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1: Every step of the way, and so my heart is full. I am so excited, so happy for the community, and just happy for our youth.
2: The new library is nearly four times the size of the existing one. The two-story building will have room for new programs and services, including an innovation and technology lab for STEAM projects. The city estimates construction will cost more than $37 million, with most of the funds coming from a state grant. Alexander Nguyen, KPBS News.
3: California Governor Gavin Newsom has unveiled his final budget proposal. The plan presented today includes no deficit for his last year of office and the next. It's a $350 billion spending plan that includes little new spending, but also avoids major cuts. Newsom is eager to safeguard programs that have defined his tenure as the leader of the nation's most populous state and one of the world's largest economies. Revenues are $16.5 billion higher than projected, thanks to the booming stock market and artificial intelligence industry. Lake Hodges, a North County reservoir, is on the brink of disaster. California inspectors labeled the lake's dam, quote, unsatisfactory, requiring immediate attention.
4: If there is an earthquake and the dam fails, the state says it would flood Rancho Santa Fe and other downstream communities.
3: More on the future risks and costs of the Lake Hodges Dam later in the hour. A couple degrees warmer for tomorrow, then cooler conditions for the weekend. Warmer for the early part of next week. Expect night and morning low clouds and fog along the coast and into portions of the valleys. Daytime highs are expected tomorrow in the upper 60s along the coast and the upper 70s for inland areas. For the Imperial Valley, sunny skies with triple-digit highs. 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
6: From NPR News, this is All Things Considered. I'm Elsa Chang in Culver City, California.
7: And I'm Sasha Pfeiffer in Washington. The Trump administration is making a point of treating gun rights as civil rights. Last year, it created a special Second Amendment section in the Civil Rights Division of the Justice Department. Now it's going after local jurisdictions that it says are violating the right to bear arms. NPR's Martin Costi joins us now to explain this new approach. Hi, Martin.
8: Hi, Sasha.
7: This Second Amendment section in the DOJ, what does it do?
8: Well, it's part of the Civil Rights Division. You know, that's the division of the DOJ you've heard about for years that, traditionally sues local authorities over things like racial discrimination or excessive force by police departments. But now they're taking that playbook and using it in defense of gun rights. The new section's mission is, as they say it, to ensure that law-abiding American citizens may responsibly possess, carry, and use firearms. And the most high-profile example of this so far is their recent lawsuit against Denver. The DOJ says it objects to the city's long-standing ban on certain semi-automatic rifles, guns that the city calls assault weapons, and that includes AR-15s. Mayor Mike Johnston earlier this month responded to that, and he responded to the Justice Department's pressure on the city to stop enforcing the ban.
9: We're here today to let them know that our answer is hell no. No, we will not roll back a common sense policy that has kept weapons of war off of these city streets for 37 years. No.
7: Martin, as you know, these local and state bans on guns like AR-15s have been challenged by gun rights groups before. What changes now that the Justice Department is suing?
8: Yeah, you're right. You know, private groups, gun rights advocates have been challenging these bans for a while, and they've mostly lost on appeal. But the legal question is still a live one. The Supreme Court has been reviewing some potential cases involving AR-15 bans, looking at whether to take one of them up maybe next term. And if they do, the gun rights groups people are optimistic because there's this doctrine the Supreme Court has developed over the last few years called common use, which gives special protection to weapons that have become a normal everyday thing to have that aren't exotic or dangerous enough to justify restrictions. And the gun groups say semi-automatic rifles like AR-15

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1: This is All Things Considered on KPBS in San Diego. I'm Debbie Cruz. Lake Hodges is a San Diego landmark with scenic hiking, fishing, and kayaking. But residents warn the city's century-old reservoir is a disaster waiting to happen. The question is whether calamity will come by flood or fire. I sat down with iNews Source reporter Katie Futterman to tell us more about the story. Can you walk us through some of the history behind Lake Hodges and what has brought it to the brink of disaster?
2: Yeah, Lake Hodges is a reservoir. It sits in northeastern San Diego County in sort of the Del Dios area, but it's actually owned by the city of San Diego. The dam around the reservoir was built in 1918, and the city bought it in 1925. And the reservoir can hold up to 315 feet of water and provides water to the city of San Diego and to North County's San Dieguito Water District and Santa Fe Irrigation District. The dam is really old, obviously, and after some repairs and an inspection in 2022, California's Division of Safety of Dams labeled it unsatisfactory.
1: How does this compare to other California dams?
2: It is actually the only dam in the state in the division's jurisdiction with that label. The label means that it requires immediate or emergency remedial action. So the state mandated that the city keep the water level at 280 feet, which means that San Diego has released 13.5 billion of gallons of water from the reservoir in the past few years.
1: What kind of impact could it have on communities surrounded by Lake Hodges if the water level isn't contained?
2: If there is an earthquake and the dam fails, the state says it would flood Rancho Santa Fe and other downstream communities.
1: How does drawing the water down of the dam affect costs for residents?
2: The North County Water District say it's led to them raising costs for consumers. Prior to the city releasing water from the reservoir, Lake Hodges made up between 30% and 40% of the Santa Fe Irrigation District's water, the Assistant General Seth Gates told me. And the district and the San Dieguito Water District sued the city of San Diego in 2024, accusing it of negligence in its upkeep of the dam. At the time, they said the city had released $21 million worth of water. And so Gates said that the district had to raise water rates as a result of the lost water. It also, the water is also now too low for the San Diego County Water Authority to use a pump system it spent $208 million on. The County Water Authority has access to 20,000 acre feet of storage space in Lake Hodges, but it doesn't use it right now. And a spokesperson said it has no plans to use it.
1: Are there any projects the city is proposing to limit the dangers the dam may pose?
2: As of right now, the only action the city is taking is releasing those billions of gallons of water from the reservoir. A spokesperson from the city said it will come out with a more long-term plan by 2027.
1: You spoke to some of the residents in the area. What were their reactions?
2: They're really concerned. A lot of the residents basically feel like the state has only really looked at the flood risks and not the fire risks in the area. The Lake Hodges area is one of the zones designated in California as a high severity fire zone. And these are people who lived through the 2007 Witch Creek fire, and many of them are worried that the lower water levels are going to make it harder to deter a fire and to fight it once it comes. One group, Raise Lake Hodges, is really focused on getting the city to raise the reservoir to 295 feet in the meantime while they look for a long-term solution. Another group they work closely with, Friends of Lake Hodges, is more focused on putting pressure for that dam rebuild project, which has stalled. And both are definitely frustrated that the only solution to this aging dam has just been to release water that could be used for drinking, recreation, and renewable energy.
1: All right. Thank you, Katie.
2: Yeah, thanks for having me.
1: I've been speaking with iNews Source reporter Katie Futterman. For more on this story, go to inewsource.org. iNews Source is an independently funded nonprofit partner of KPBS. This story is part of our Public Matters partnership. 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A groundbreaking was held today for the new Oak Park Library. The state-of-the-art facility will replace the existing branch on 54th Street, built in 1969. The library will be four times bigger and will help expand services within the San Diego Public Library system. It will include community meeting rooms, dedicated areas for children and teens, computers, and learning center. The future site of the new Oak Park Library is on Choya Station Road. High temperatures will warm a couple degrees for tomorrow, then cooler conditions for over the weekend. Warmer conditions for the early part of next week. Expect night and morning low clouds and fog along the coast and into portions of the valleys. Daytime highs are expected tomorrow in the upper 60s along the coast, in the upper 70s for inland areas. For the Imperial Valley, sunny skies tomorrow with triple-digit temperatures. A few problems on the freeways right now. Let's get another traffic update.
3: Oh, southbound 5 SeaWorld Drive crash. The right two lanes are shut down. It's a rollover with medics. The heavy traffic out of La Jolla. Once you're south of that, it picks up a little slow into National City. South 163, heavy stuff. The 52 into downtown. South 805 Balboa crash is out of lanes, but it's slowing Miramar Road to the 15. As South 15 got hit with a couple of crashes at Balboa and at University Avenue. As they clear lanes, it's heavy from the 52 to the 805. 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
4: From NPR News, this is All Things Considered. I'm Sasha Pfeiffer.
5: And I'm Elsa Chang. Okay, New York City is expensive. I mean, no duh, right? And getting playoff tickets to see the Knicks at Madison Square Garden, even in the nosebleed seats, is not cheap. And so many Knicks fans have instead tried to see their home team at away games, as in outside New York. In fact, so many Knicks fans made the trip down to Philadelphia last weekend that people there call that a fan invasion. Oh, and just an aside, New York did sweep Philly in 4 games out of 7. Okay, time out. I will get back to the topic at hand. We're going to talk about these Knicks fan invasions with James L. Edwards III, who covers the Knicks for The Athletic. Welcome, welcome.
6: I appreciate you having me. Thank you very much.
5: Thank you for being here. Wait, but I do want to go back to Philly for a second. What was the scene there like on Sunday when the Knicks finished them off?
6: It was truly an invasion. I think that is the greatest way to put it. The best scene I could set is Philadelphia 76ers star Joel Embiid was shown on the Jumbotron during his warm-ups, and the arena was littered with booze.
5: Oh,
6: so
5: no.
6: That goes to tell you how outnumbered Philadelphia fans were in their own arena.
5: Yeah. Okay, well, does the math actually work out that playoff tickets are cheaper in other cities if you factor in travel and lodging, meals on the road? Are Knicks tickets really that expensive at home?
6: They are very expensive, and even more so in the postseason. And if you factor in proximity, Philadelphia is the closest NBA city to New York City. It's a 90-minute drive. You can get there by train easily. You can get there by car easily. And these tickets at these other arenas just aren't as expensive as it is inside Madison Square Garden. So if you're a Knicks fan, there's a chance you could get tickets plus hotel plus transportation for, if not the same price as going to a game at Madison Square Garden. It's certainly a talking point amongst opposing fan bases when they are facing the Knicks because of the, I guess you would say, the outpour of Knicks fans that show up to these places.
5: Yeah, because who wants to be booed when you're playing a home game, right?
6: Exactly. And I do think there are a few things that factor into this. And I like to lead with love. And this New York Knicks franchise is famous for the city it played in as opposed to the success on the court. The fan base is very loyal, very passionate. And the other thing that I think people kind of ignore is New York City is by far the biggest city by population in the United States. So it shouldn't be that much of a surprise that there are that many Knicks fans.
5: And we're not fans with the disposable income to travel to watch
6: exactly
5: a Knicks game. Yeah. Well, are other teams doing something to push back on all this? Like, can they impose some sort of residency requirement for buying playoff tickets at, like, their home arenas?
6: Yes, there is a tactic that teams have used. They try to give first dibs in the majority of the tickets to people within certain zip codes, right?
5: Mm-hmm.
6: Now, with that said,
5: This
6: is the second time in a row the Knicks have made the Eastern Conference Finals. A lot of fans are very excited about the possibility of this team getting to the finals for the first time since 99. So there is a real world where a lot of fans do travel for these and things of that nature.
5: You just nailed it, because the last time the Knicks won an NBA championship was 1973, right?
6: Right. Yes.
5: Okay. So, I mean, how are they looking this year? And is that the reason fans are getting super hardcore?
6: They look really good. I mean, you could honestly say the most dominant playoff team so far. Oklahoma City, who is the title favorites, hasn't lost yet. But New York has won 7 playoff games in a row by an average margin of victory of 26.4 points. Now, winning the NBA championship is going to be a different beast. The Oklahoma City Thunder are a very, very good team. But this New York Knicks team, it feels like now or never. And they really do have an opportunity to at the very least, make a competitive finals appearance. The odds of them flaming out in the Eastern Conference finals seem low this year as compared to last year.
5: All right. That's encouraging.
6: Yeah.
5: James L. Edwards III, the Knicks beat reporter for The Athletic. Thank you so, so much.
6: I appreciate you having me. Thank you.
4: The World Cup is back this summer, and even if you don't care about the sport, you may care about the official 2026 World Cup song.
5: It's Die Die by Shakira and Nigerian artist Burna Boy.
4: FIFA announced today that for the first time, there will be a World Cup halftime show during the final match.
5: That's right. It's going to feature Madonna, BTS, and of course, the queen of World Cup music, Shakira.
4: We've come to expect hits from the World Cup. It's a trend that basically began in 1998 with Ricky Martin's smash hit, La Copa de la Vida.
5: Oh, yeah. There have been many hits since then, including songs that were not the official FIFA song for the tournament, like Waving Flag by Kanon in 2010. When I get older, I will be stronger.
4: They'll call me freedom, just like a waving flag. And there's the Shakira song sitting at more than 4.5 billion views on YouTube, Waka Waka.
5: It's time for Africa. Love that song. Okay, but sometimes a World Cup song is a big miss. Like a penalty kick that goes way over the net, if you will.
4: In March, FIFA released Lighter by Jelly Roll and Carine Leon. Never.

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1: A youth would serve her well in the role. 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
2: All lanes of the northbound 163 from Interstate 5 to the 8 will close this Saturday from 3 a.m. to 12 p.m. due to maintenance and repair work. According to Caltrans, the closure will also include the south and northbound Interstate 5 ramps to the northbound 163, as well as the northbound 6th and 10th Avenue on-ramps in Hillcrest and the northbound Park Boulevard and 11th Avenue on-ramps from downtown. High temperatures will warm a couple degrees for tomorrow, then cooler conditions are expected for the weekend. We will continue to see night and morning low clouds and fog along the coast and into portions of the valleys. Daytime highs are expected tomorrow in the upper 60s along the coast, in the upper 70s for inland areas. For the Imperial Valley, sunny skies with triple-digit temperatures. 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
4: From NPR News, this is All Things Considered. I'm Elsa Chang in Culver City, California.
5: And I'm Sasha Pfeiffer in Washington. U.S. Education Secretary Linda McMahon sparred with Democrats today over her proposed budget and over a handful of education issues that could affect millions of students.
6: Americans reelected President Trump with a clear mandate to sunset a 46-year-old, $3 trillion failed education bureaucracy in D.C. and return authority to where it belongs. To parents, teachers, and local leaders.
5: Lawmakers on the House Education Committee discussed new caps on student loans and McMahon's ongoing efforts to dismantle the department she was hired to run. NPR education correspondent Corey Turner is with me now in the studio to explain. Hi, Corey.
7: Hey, Sasha.
5: Start us off with where things stand right now in the effort to dismantle the education department.
7: Yeah, so here's what we know. The Trump administration has cut department staff by nearly half. It's also in the process of offloading lots of programs onto other federal agencies. In March, for example, the department said it would be gradually transferring over time responsibility for the nation's massive federal student loan portfolio to the U.S. Treasury Department. Now, not surprisingly, today, all of this was roundly condemned by the committee's Democrats, and it was cheered by Republicans who obviously don't like the department have made that very clear. Here's Republican Representative Randy Fine of Florida.
8: I hope you're the last Secretary of Education, but not because I don't think you're doing a great job, but because I hope that we fully return this issue to the states.
7: Now, Sasha, I do want to say that this dismantling deserves kind of air quotes. And that's because, for example, NPR has obtained internal documents from the department that show after the student loan office there was gutted last year, they're now trying to hire more than 300 new education department employees, which feels to me at least like a tacit acknowledgement that last year's cuts went too far.
5: As in the case of some other agencies too. Interesting. Yeah. Corey, I know you have been closely following the education department's responsibilities when it comes to student civil rights. Did that come up today?
7: Absolutely. And the Office for Civil Rights, or OCR, investigates complaints of discrimination in schools. And OCR, like much of the Ed Department, was hit really hard last year in the reduction in force, lost roughly half of its staff, and NPR has reported that after those layoffs, OCR investigated and then resolved far fewer cases in the first year of this administration than even in the first year of Trump's first term. So today, McMahon insisted that she values OCR's work and is restaffing the office. But Representative Mark Takano, a California Democrat, wanted to know why then did she allow it to be gutted in the first place?
9: You came into office unprepared and didn't know the importance of OCR, did you?
6: Oh, no, I,

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5: I'm Jay Olin with a check on traffic. Delays continue on the westbound side of the 78 as you're heading away from Las Posas Road to right before you get to Civic Center Drive, and that's where a crash is over to the right shoulder. Looks like CHP still on scene, though, so there is some activity that's causing a backup there. And then once you get beyond that, things are clear out over to the 5. Meanwhile, if you're heading along the 5, you're going to see a little slowing northbound side in between Via de la Valle and Lomas Santa Fe. Southbound side also a little bit heavy as you're approaching Balboa. KPBS traffic is supported by Unbound, helping children and families in need. More information at unbound.org. For KPBS, I'm Jay Olin.
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7: In Los Angeles, I'm Kai Rizdahl. It is Thursday. Today, this one is the 14th of May. Good as always to have you along, everybody. One does not usually count the Census Bureau among the great statistical agencies of the United States government. But one should, because in addition to all the straight-up counting of people that it does, it also tracks a wide swath of what happens in this economy. For our purposes today, two items specifically. First of all, retail sales. April is the month in question, up 0.5% from March. Nice job, American consumers. Retail sales, by the way, measured in dollars, which makes it even more interesting that that 0.5% bump holds true even when you strip out volatile and expensive items like automobiles and gasoline. So there is that. Also on the rise, item two for us today, business inventories. That is March data, up 0.9% from February. Those are headline numbers, of course, those two, and are decent on a first impression. But as Daniel Ackerman reports to start us off, a closer inspection reveals some consternation among both businesses and consumers.
8: Yes, sales and inventories were up, but Jessica Ramirez of the Consumer Collective says there's something to keep in mind about those numbers.
9: Really, it's prices are high.
8: High and rising fast, according to this week's inflation data. So the jump in the headline numbers is really about stuff getting more expensive and not about more stuff getting sold. Ramirez says, in the face of all that, consumers are making hard choices.
9: Opting out for some items while they're purchasing others and just being extremely edited in the way that they're shopping.
8: She says that could mean a summer road trip instead of a long-distance flight. But even the basics are putting a dent in wallets and bank accounts.
9: 59% of consumers say they are dipping into savings to cover their everyday expenses.
8: And that puts a big question mark around how much consumers will be able to keep spending in the months to come. And if retail sales do fall off, the stores don't want to be left holding the bag, so they're not exactly packing their storerooms, says Jason Miller of Michigan State.
3: Retailers have dialed in inventories relative to where their demand is right now.
8: And Miller says that should hold true over the summer.
3: We can expect caution from retailers over the coming months because they're just not sure where that consumer is going to be at.
8: Some wholesalers, on the other hand, are building inventories, says Zach Rogers of Colorado State. That's because inflation isn't going to disappear tomorrow.
10: The cost of fuel keeps going up. And so right now you're betting against, well, if I bring things in faster, maybe I can get them in before the cost of fuel goes up even more than it is already.
8: Rogers says demand for some big ticket items might be soft.
10: If you look at car dealerships, if you look at furniture stores, Whirlpool had that announcement last week that nobody's buying refrigerators anymore.
8: But there are plenty of retail events later this year that wholesalers want to be ready for.
10: Back to school is still going to happen in a couple months. Christmas is still going to happen in December.
8: Rogers says wholesalers might want to buy all that stuff now rather than risk paying more for it later. I'm Daniel Ackerman for Marketplace.
7: Wall Street Today, do with this what you will, as NVIDIA CEO Jensen Huang makes the rounds with President Trump in Beijing. The chip design company's shares have popped 20% in the past seven trading days. And while, yes, measures of market capitalization can be formulaic and overemphasized, at $235.74 a share at the close today, with 24.5 or so billion shares outstanding, NVIDIA is this close to being worth $6 trillion. Elsewhere in American market capitalism, a couple of record highs. The Dow is back above 50,000. What? Me worry? We'll have the details when we do the numbers.

0: President Trump is in Beijing, as I just said, for talks that can charitably be described as highly anticipated. Since we sadly can't be a fly on the wall for those discussions, we've done the next best thing. We've called Adam Posen. He's the president of the Peterson Institute for International Economics. Adam, welcome back to the program. Great to speak to you again.
1: Always good to be on with you, Kai.
0: Let me get right at it. Who needs this meeting to go well more? The president or President Xi?
1: President Trump needs it more, by far. And you can see that from the body language, the carrying with him, a whole bunch of U.S. corporate CEOs, the sort of plaintive tone. I mean, in the end, the U.S. will survive even if the meeting falls apart, obviously. But going into the meeting, Trump is the petitioner.
0: Last time you and I spoke, there was all kinds of chatter from the White House and from Secretary Bessent at Treasury about decoupling this economic relationship, which, you know, would be challenging given that they're the two biggest economies in the world. But I did notice that last night the president was out on his socials talking about reopening China and getting things back on track, in essence. And that sounds very 1990s engagement-ish to me.
1: Yeah, it does with his particular tone. And it is clearly an about-face from the posturing that the U.S. government under Trump, a bit under Biden, and again under the last year of Trump has done. I think it's a good move if done properly with proper regard for national security and dependencies, with some calling out China for misbehaviors. But ultimately, it was pretty destructive. Let me make one more point. My colleague at Peterson, Chad Bown, has pointed out that if you look under the hood, the share of U.S. imports from China has plummeted from 25% to 7%. And there are two important parts of that. First is that huge shift in the amount of imports we get from China has made absolutely no difference in a positive way to U.S. manufacturing, to U.S. And if anything, it's increased inflation. The second thing is that huge shift only leaves you with the stuff we can't substitute for, like rare earths, like pharmaceutical components. So, you know, recoupling from here only makes sense.
0: You know, I will see your Chad Bown, of whom I'm a huge fan. And we're going to have him on when his book drops here in I guess, a couple of weeks, months, whatever it is. But I will see you, Chad, and raise you foreign direct investment. The president talks about wanting to have Chinese factories on American soil, but foreign direct investment from China into the United States is way down as well. So there are some hurdles here, right, to this reopening and reconnecting.
1: Absolutely. And I think, Chai, that the president is right to be emphasizing foreign direct investment. It was foolishness to say they didn't want that. I mean, if the Chinese are going to quote unquote steal technology, which to some degree their officials do, it's done through computer means, through surreptitious means, through active bribing and spying in the US. Meanwhile, if we actually get foreign direct investment into the U.S., we actually get some technology transfer from them inherently, and we win over some of these potential spies. Same thing with getting Chinese students into the U.S. It's a win-win. But you're right on the facts. It's down like 90% since before COVID.
0: So I'm sure you saw the headlines this morning that President Xi had said to President Trump as they were discussing things that she hopes that we can avoid, the United States and China can avoid the Thucydides trap. Now, I confess I had to go look that one up because it's been a long time since I've studied that stuff. But it's basically the conflict that arises when a rising power like China takes on in every possible way the established power of the United States. So you're not a political scientist, but you've been around the block a couple of times. Frame that for me in the context of the global economy and the competition that exists now between these two powers.
1: Well, what's key about the Thucydides trap, which is, as you say, Kai, it's about having a rising power get into a conflict with an established power, in part because the established power is worried that if they let the rising power continue to rise, they'll lose.
0: Right.
1: And there is that sense in some parts of Washington. But in the economic sphere, for all the rhetoric, Chinese ability to inflict threats on the U.S. economically can be pushed back against if, A, we provide more value to the Chinese so they have more dependence on us, more incentive to play along, and B, as long as we're collaborating with the whole world economy to discipline China. And this is not what we've been doing. And I think what President Xi is indicating is not peaceful intentions, not nice and kind words, but I think a realistic view that the world is a worse place if US and China are in economic conflict. And ultimately, that if he thinks time is on his side, he doesn't have to do anything right now. And that's the other key point about economics. It's never irreversible the way it might be, say, in a military advantage. There is no end point.
0: Right. Adam Posen. He's the president of the Peterson Institute for International Economics, also a regular contributor to this program where we have questions about international affairs and China and all that stuff. Adam, thanks a lot. I appreciate it.
1: Thank you, Kai.

0: Versant reported quarterly profits today, better than analysts had been guessing, but not great. For those perhaps not up on the corporate machinations of the cable and television sector, Versant is what happened earlier this year when Comcast spun off a bunch of its cable networks. The parent company, Versant is, of CNBC and MS Now and E!, said ad revenues fell 5% thanks to falling ratings. That one-time crown jewel of any media company, traditional television, is taking a backseat to digital, as you know, in no small part because advertising can be targeted a whole lot better. So, enter now agentic AI ad buying. It has been all the rage this week at the upfronts. Those are the annual dog and pony shows where media companies sell their upcoming stuff to ad buyers. Marketplace's Megan McCarty-Carino has that one.
1: The upfronts started back in the 1960s, and the way television networks sell advertising hasn't really changed since then, says Tim Hanlon, a media consultant at the Vertair Group.
2: They bring in talent and stars and sort of wax optimistic about the great shows and content that they have, and you'd be a fool not to buy in bulk our advertising opportunities.
1: This year's upfronts included an actual song and dance routine from NBC Universal featuring Bowen Yang and Matt Rogers.
3: Don't you wanna see some fire, baby? Jennifer Garner's got a brand new show.
1: Then executives close deals with advertisers at cocktail parties and steak dinners.
2: Yeah, vibes, schmoozing, that kind of stuff.
1: Networks typically sell almost all of their inventory for specific programs at specific times up front like this. Get it? Upfronts? Compare that to ads online, which are constantly shuffling and adjusting in real time based on who's looking and what's working. It's called programmatic advertising, says TV analyst Alan Wolk.
4: It's sort of done by an automated system where it says, okay, if these factors are met, bid this much money.
1: NBC, Universal, Warner Brothers, Fox, and other traditional television companies are now trying out this automation, using AI agents to buy and sell ads in a more responsive way, so campaigns could adjust based on what's on screen.
4: Sherwin-Williams paint would want to run during Property Brothers because they're painting the walls and boom, here's paint. Hey, did they just score a touchdown? Well, let's, you know, then run the commercial that we did that says, hooray, 49ers. Celebrate at Domino's, whatever, you know, whatever it is.
1: Networks are also trying to provide more timely data about whether an ad actually drives business rather than just how many eyeballs see it. But that's harder to do with a TV than a mobile device. I'm Megan McCarty-Carino for Marketplace.

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1: The only thing I spend my money on is my car expenses and my groceries.
0: Living rent-free as a full-time house sitter. But first, sure, why not? Let's do the numbers. Dow Industrial's up 370 points today, 0.75%, finished at 50,063. The NASDAQ added 232 points. That is just shy of 0.9%, 26,635 there. The S&P 500 gained 57 points, 0.75%, 7,501. Versant tuned up 9.9% on the day. Former parent Comcast Brighton 0.9% all by its lonesome. The buy now, pay later, an online banking company, Klarna, beat Wall Street's expectations for its first quarter. Thank you very much. Strong demand from, oh, look, American consumers. Klarna Group charged up 0.20%. The aforementioned NVIDIA has been cleared to sell its second most powerful AI chip to 10 Chinese firms. That's from Reuters. The chip maker accumulated 4.4% on the day. Bonds down, yield on the 10-year T-note rose 4.48%. 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
0: This is Marketplace. I'm Kai Rizdal. The list of the things the president's war in Iran has disrupted is long. No need to recap here, I do believe. But I will add an item. Europe's internet connection to Asia. Most intercontinental internet traffic travels through undersea fiber optic cables. That has been the case for a good long while. It turns out, though, that a whole lot of Europe's data goes through cables passing through a choke point in the Middle East, which, again, no need, I believe, to recap. Josh Jidza wrote about those cables and what Europeans might be able to do about them in The Verge the other day. Josh, thanks for coming on the program.
7: Thanks for having me.
0: So tell me about Europe's connectivity challenges with Asia going through the Red Sea. Sounds not great.
7: Yeah, so 90% of Europe's internet traffic with Asia goes through the Red Sea, and most of that through a very narrow strait off the coast of Yemen, which has seen repeated cuts over the last few years, which are a bigger problem because of the conflict there.
0: Sorry, like literally cuts to the cables?
7: Yes, yeah. So in 2024, Houthi rockets hit a cargo ship, which the crew then fled. The cargo ship drifted, and its anchor, which was down, cut three cables, disrupting traffic in the region and then as far away as Vietnam. And then this happened again about a year later, and each time it took several months to negotiate access for a repair vessel to come in and fix the cables.
0: It's obviously not new that that's a volatile part of the world. The Europeans, I imagine, have been working on plan B, if you will, for a while.
7: Yeah, for a few years now, there have been a couple ideas proposed, the most ambitious of which is to run a cable across the North Pole. Two cables, one through the Northwest Passage and one across the North Pole. The North Pole one is the farthest in the planning stages.
0: My favorite line in this whole piece is this guy who says, the problem is icebergs. I mean, it's a hostile environment, shall we say, up there.
7: Yeah, it's extremely difficult. And what the icebergs do is they drag along the bottom of the ocean and dig up the cables, cut them, crush them, which is an additional problem because it's difficult to go fix them if it is covered in ice.
0: Icebergs aside, this is not a cheap proposition, I imagine, right? Like billions and billions and billions of euros?
7: Yeah, they're saying a little under a billion for the first leg, which would go from Norway to Japan. The full cable, they're saying around 2 billion.
0: Also, and now I know way more than I knew about this whole situation before I read this piece, we don't have any cable laying icebreakers.
7: No, yeah, there's no ice-capable cable ship. The cable ships... people have actually tried to do this in the Arctic before, and it has run into problems for this reason. But icebreakers are expensive. Cable ships are a niche vehicle, yeah. And so no one has put the two together yet.
0: So what's the plan? Are they just going to keep fixing these things in the Red Sea, or are they actually going to, you know, give the Arctic route a go?
7: So the EU has put some money towards the Arctic route, towards exploring it. They're going to do a route survey this summer. They're doing some other studies to see how it could work, what the best route would be to avoid icebergs, how repair would work, those sorts of things. There's been more and more interest. I think this Red Sea problem has been a known issue for a long time. These cuts plus increased fears about sort of deliberate sabotage of cables has everyone thinking about resiliency and alternate routes.
0: Yeah, concentrates the mind. Josh Jidza, feature writer at The Verge. Josh, thanks a lot. I appreciate your time.
7: Thank you.

0: In the official lexicon, the data point is called existing home sales. Personally, I prefer used home sales, but no matter the name, sales of said homes barely budged in April, below expectations for the start of the spring home buying season. Data courtesy of the National Association of Realtors, by the way. Today's installment of our series Adventures in Housing is about existing in someone else's home.
1: My name is Tara Little. I'm a full-time house sitter and a social media manager, and I live in Darwin, Australia. I became a full-time house sitter when I moved to Darwin. I was living with my sister, and I was struggling to find work, and I was paying my sister about $200 a week in rent, which honestly isn't that bad. But it's not great when you don't have a job. So I started looking into house sitting. I joined some Facebook groups, and that's how I came into it. Generally, I would say my average house sit is probably about 2 weeks. Sometimes it's a couple of days, sometimes it's a few weeks. I've had a house sit that was 4 months long. There's almost always a pet. It's just like feeding, walking them if they're a dog. At the moment, the house that I'm at, the irrigation isn't on, so they've got a very, very big garden, so I'm watering like an entire jungle at the moment. I've been house sitting for over a year now. I'll be really honest, I don't rely on this entirely as my main source of income, because I have a social media job as well, but the only thing I spend my money on is my car expenses and my groceries. As someone who likes to stick to their comfort zone, going into different houses has been great for me to learn how to adjust to different situations. There has been times where I've woken up in the middle of the night and I've remembered the layout of the last house and I've walked into the door. But it's really easy to get so used to not paying rent or bills that you just don't want to go back into, you know, a conventional lifestyle, I guess. I live out of 3 suitcases and, you know, it's a lot of, you know, loading up the car, unloading the car. This is what my life looks like. But I'm happy with it. I'm content with it. And if anything, it's taught me not overconsume.
0: Tara Little, down under in Darwin, Australia. That thing I say all the time about how it really is a global economy, this is that, right? Tell us, would you, about your adventure in housing, no matter whose house you are living in. Marketplace.org is where you can do that.

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1: This final note on the way out today, Stephen Miron is officially looking for a job. He sent his letter of resignation from the Federal Reserve to President Trump today, effective as soon as Kevin Warsh is sworn in. Warsh gets a fresh 14-year term on the board. He will serve 4 years at least as chair starting tomorrow. That is Jay Powell's last official day in that job. Miron took his last moment in the Monetary Policy Sun to double down on some of the things he has pushed for during his relatively short tenure. Better measurements of inflation, looser banking regulation, shrinking the Fed's balance sheet, also lower interest rates. Our daily production team includes Livy Burdett, Andy Corbin, Maria Hollenhorst, Sarah Leeson, Sean McHenry, Michaela Saya, and Sophia Terenzio. Will Story is the supervising senior producer, and I'm Kai Rizdal. We will see you tomorrow, everybody.

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7: BBC News with Govinda Gill. The head of the CIA has visited Cuba as the island struggles with a severe energy crisis made worse by a U.S. fuel blockade. John Ratcliffe reportedly said Washington was prepared to engage on economic and security issues, but only if Cuba made fundamental changes. The leaders of the world's two biggest economies are due to meet again shortly as Donald Trump wraps up his trip to China. He'll have lunch with President Xi in Beijing before returning to the United States. The U.S. Supreme Court has temporarily preserved mail-order access to America's most widely used abortion pill. The ruling puts on hold a lower court's decision to bar deliveries of mifepristone. Ukraine's emergency services says Russian airstrikes on Kyiv killed at least 21 people on Thursday. Rescuers are still searching for people in the rubble of a block of flats. American officials say the latest direct talks in Washington between delegations from Israel and Lebanon were positive and productive. The negotiations have been taking place days before a nominal ceasefire expires in Lebanon, where Israel is fighting Hezbollah. The BBC has found that dozens of social media accounts which post content against immigration into Britain are in fact based in countries such as Sri Lanka and Vietnam. The investigation also found AI videos pushing a narrative of British decline. Clashes have broken out in the Bolivian city of La Paz during a protest by mining groups. They've been calling for the resignation of President Rodrigo Paz. Government officials have accused the opposition of stoking unrest. MPs in the Solomon Islands have chosen the long-term opposition leader, Matthew Wale, to be the Pacific nation's next prime minister. His predecessor was ousted in a no-confidence motion last week. That's the latest world news from the BBC.
8: Welcome back to Outlook. I'm Jo Fidgen. Hello. Before the news, we left Richie on tenterhooks, waiting to find out what would happen after his debut single was given an airing accidentally on a radio station in Brazil. It had been a strange journey to that point. Richard Court, as he's officially called, was gearing up for a corporate career after an English boarding school education. But then he randomly met a popular Brazilian band on a hillside in Wales, and they suggested he come back with them to Brazil, which he did, and started singing and songwriting and getting signed. The record company didn't hold out much hope for his first single, and it hadn't actually been released. But then it got this accidental airing. Outlook's Tom Rain picks up the story.
9: Well, this was like February, I think. It was supposed to be coming out in April. I was at the CBS offices when Viver rang. He said, look, something awful's happened. They've played it on the radio. And it's playing like 14 times a day here in Fortaleza. And Claudio said, 14 times a day, that's pretty good. How many radios are there in Fortaleza? And he said, no, 14 times a day on one radio. It's like every...

0: Live from NPR News, I'm Giles Snyder. The Supreme Court today kept the status quo when it comes to the abortion pill mifepristone. NPR's Selena Simmons-Duffin says the justices put a stay on a lower court's ruling while the legal process plays out.
1: The case is Louisiana versus the Food and Drug Administration. The state challenged FDA rules that allow mifepristone to be prescribed remotely. A panel of judges on the Fifth Circuit Court of Appeals ordered an end to telemedicine access to mifepristone on May 1st. Two drug makers filed for emergency relief at the Supreme Court. Nearly 2 weeks later, the justices have stayed that Fifth Circuit ruling pending appeal. Justices Samuel Alito and Clarence Thomas dissented. That means telemedicine abortion remains available as it was. Reproductive rights advocates celebrated the decision, although they noted it's temporary. There's more to come with this case, and several other legal challenges to telemedicine abortion are underway. Selena Simmons-Duffin, NPR News, Washington.
0: President Trump and Chinese leader Xi Jinping met in Beijing today, discussing the war in Iran, global trade, and energy security. But NPR's Tamara Keith reports it does not appear that the talks yielded any significant progress.
2: On Thursday, Trump and Xi held a bilateral meeting that for a time included CEOs from top U.S. corporations. Then in the evening at a formal banquet, the two leaders toasted each other and the relationship between their nations. Trump made clear he wants this visit to be the start of a longer dialogue.
3: Tonight it is my honor to extend an invitation to you and Madam Peng to visit us at the White House this September 24th.
2: Before Trump heads to the airport, the leaders are set to take a friendship photo and share a bilateral tea and lunch. No deals have been announced yet, but there's still time. Tamara Keith, NPR News, Beijing.
0: Trump and Xi are to meet again before Trump returns to Washington as tensions rise near the Strait of Hormuz. A ship anchored off the United Arab Emirates was seized and taken toward Iran. Another was attacked and sank near the coast of Oman. Senators passed a resolution today to withhold their own pay during future government shutdowns. NPR's Ava Berger reports the move brings them in line with most federal employees who receive back pay only when the government reopens.
4: The resolution was approved by voice without any senators objecting. Senator John Kennedy, the Louisiana Republican, called his measure a, quote, shared sacrifice with other federal employees who miss paychecks.
5: It's got to stop. Shutting down government should not be our default solution to our refusal to work out our issues.
4: Congress reopened the Department of Homeland Security last month after the agency went unfunded for more than 70 days. Kennedy's measure, which won't apply to House members, will take effect after the midterm elections. Ava Berger, NPR News, the Capitol.
0: This is NPR News. The latest in the race to enact new congressional maps comes out of Louisiana. State senators have passed a new map that would eliminate a majority black district, giving Republicans a chance to win an additional seat in the November midterm elections. The plan now goes to the Louisiana House for consideration. In South Carolina, a special legislative session on redistricting starts tomorrow. The Supreme Court's decision weakening the landmark Voting Rights Act has led to a wave of redistricting efforts in the South. New study warns that multiple games at the upcoming Men's Soccer World Cup are likely to be held during dangerously hot weather. World Cup kicks off in June, NPR's Rebecca Hersher reports.
6: This year's tournament runs from June 11th through July 19th in the U.S., Canada, and Mexico. There will be 104 matches. A new analysis by climate scientists at Imperial College London finds that the weather during five of those matches is likely to be dangerously hot and humid. Miami is a particular hot spot because its stadium is not covered and does not have air conditioning. The World Cup final, held outside New York City in July, is also at high risk. FIFA says it's addressing heat risk by allowing players and officials to take extra water breaks and allowing fans to bring sealed water bottles into stadiums during the hottest matches, as well as other measures. Rebecca Hersher, NPR News.
0: The major financial markets in Asia largely down after the S&P 500 set a new record high for a second straight day, and the Dow finished above 50,000 for the first time since the Iran war began. This is NPR News.
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10: Welcome in, San Diego. It's Andrew Bracken in for Jade Heinemann. On today's show, a book on the San Diego tourists never see, plus a preview of this weekend's arts events. This is KPBS Midday Edition, connecting our communities through conversation. Many tourists know San Diego as America's finest city. But what happens when you look past the city's sunny surface? What side of San Diego will you discover? The book Under the Perfect Sun, The San Diego Tourists Never See, offered up another side of San Diego history, one rooted in resistance and activism. That was back in 2005. Now, 20 years later, it's been updated with new interviews and new stories reflecting the ways the city itself has changed. I'm joined now by two of the book's authors, Kelly Mayhew and Jim Miller. They're both professors at San Diego City College and labor activists here in San Diego. Kelly, Jim, welcome.
11: Thank you.
12: Thanks for having us.
10: So thanks for being here. You dedicated Under the Perfect Sun to one of the original authors, Mike Davis, who passed away in 2022. Before we dive into the details of the book, I'm wondering if you can talk a little bit about his legacy and how you wanted to commemorate it with this edition. Jim, I'll start with you.
12: Well, I think, you know, Mike is probably one of the most prominent, you know, left intellectual figures, not just left intellectual figures, but intellectual figures of our time, a great urbanist. You know, he's most well known for his, you know, seminal book on Los Angeles, City of Quartz. And it was an incredible honor for us to be able to do a similar kind of project on San Diego. You know, and I think that by keeping the activist history of this place alive, you know, is perhaps the best way we could honor Mike.
10: Kelly, kind of adding on to what Jim said there, I mean, I think looking at Mike Davis's work, mm-hmm. he also has kind of been somewhat prophetic. I think a lot of people brought up his book on, you know, The Ecology of Fear, you know, as these wildfires have been sweeping up in California. Tell us more about, how you've been looking to commemorate him with this edition.
11: Well, I think one of the most important things about Mike, and something that we really got out of our friendship, our relationship with him, was his searing honesty about how things actually are. He never BS'd anything. Actually, you know, people would get angry about that. And in fact, we were accused of being muckrakers when the book originally came out. The hardcover came out in 2003. And that was in part because Mike always spoke truth to power. And so our friendship with him, our collaboration with him, grew out of that fearlessness that actually all of us felt about living in this place where there's a certain kind of packaging that goes on to make it a tourist mecca. And the actual lives of the people who, like, we teach at City College, which is right downtown, the folks in our community, we live in Golden Hill, are never represented in the ways that San Diego is kind of marketed across the country.
10: So, you know, like we mentioned, the original version of Under the Perfect Sun came out over 20 years ago now. Jim, what was, you know, the narrative being told about San Diego back then?
12: Well, I think back then and at present, San Diego has always been a city that's allergic to its own grit, right? It's a place that's fallen in love with its own marketing, you know, going back to the days of America's Finest City, where that was born out of San Diego losing the Republican National Convention, something that most people don't, you know, remember. you know, all the way through the fact that this is a place that relentlessly markets itself as a kind of a sunny paradise by the sea, where the place where happy happens, you know. And unlike places like Los Angeles or New York or Chicago, even that are comfortable with the noir side of the city and their history, you know, San Diego has always had the impulse to kind of sweep that underneath the rug as much as possible.
10: Yeah, Kelly, I mean, talk more about that and why you both wanted to, you know, write this kind of book about San Diego's history.
11: Well, you know, we both ended up living here, spending most of our lives here, our adult lives here. And the thing that has always struck me about the kind of marketing, I grew up, actually both of us grew up in Los Angeles. And when I grew up, my orientation was towards Northern California, towards San Francisco. And even though my cousins and my aunt and uncle lived down here in San Diego, I always thought, kind of shrugged it off like it was Shamu. and so when, you know, when I landed here and I met Jim, what struck me about the city is how incredibly rich and diverse and interesting it is, and that story was a story that was equally powerful to the stories to our sister cities to the north. And I'm not somebody who hates on LA. I love Los Angeles. San Diego is definitely a different flavor, but it has a lot of the same complexities. And of course, those complexities are often born out of poverty. They are born out of segregation. They are born out of racial discrimination. They're born out of all the issues facing the other cities. What fascinates me about this place are the choices that city leaders made historically to deliberately cut out industry, stuff like that, focus on the military, focus on tourism, that has given San Diego its own, way of being in California.
10: Yeah. Jim, you mentioned this grit that we associate maybe more with other cities. But, you know, as a labor historian, I don't know, how would you encapsulate labor history here in San Diego? What makes it unique in our city?
12: Well, I think, you know, probably the one early event in the history of the city, maybe one of the most important events in the history of the city, is the San Diego Free Speech Fight. And, you know, most people don't know that down near 5th and E downtown, you know, San Diego was home to the most brutal free speech fight in the United States. And this was during the kind of era of the first Red Scare around 1912, you know, when San Diego banned free speech down at the corner of 5th and E. It was a place called Heller's Corner. And, you know, this ordinance was set about to stop the IWW, the Industrial Workers of the World, from standing on soapboxes, which they used to organize. So in their minds, it really wasn't a free speech gesture that they were making. They were trying to say, hey, fellow workers and friends, come join the one big union. Why does Spreckles have everything and you've got nothing, right? But San Diego was so horrified by the specter of a radicalized, militant, multi-ethnic working class that the repression was profound. So, you know, briefly put, the Wobblies were first jailed. They resisted, peacefully resisted, you know, their imprisonment by, you know, singing until they drove the jailers nuts, you know, doing something called building the battleship, where they all joined arms and jumped up and down and created a racket, you know. And when they couldn't have their spirits crushed in jail, then they were victim to vigilantes, right, where they were taken up north around Penasquitos, some of them beaten horribly, forced to run the gauntlet. They were people killed. And this was such a brutal kind of repression of this free speech fight that many people who weren't sympathetic with them joined in, like other AFL unionists who didn't like the IWW, people who believed in religious freedom and said, hey, if they can do this to these people, they can do it to anyone. And it really became a kind of national cause, you know. So that's, I think, a kind of history that's really both horrible but inspiring. right? You know, when you think about this with what's going on today with, you know, at the national level, we have national security memorandums which are characterizing whole swaths of speech as un-American, right? You know, and opening up whole swaths of the population to be victims of repression, right? I think that a history like this, and in fact, the history of San Diego's free speech fight are some of the first things in the archives of the national ACLU, right? So this is something that's both a horrifying history. People were murdered. People were tortured, tarred and feathered during this press freedom was interfered with, you know, and shut down in some cases, you know, but it was also a history of historic and really heroic resistance to the attempt to squash free speech. And I think that the lesson that this holds, not just for our city, but really for everybody, every American, is that our free speech rights, our public assembly rights, are only as good as we make them at each moment in history.
10: So Kelly, I mean, one thing that surprised me about that is, you know, just that's a long history. And I think a lot of times people say, you know, in San Diego, we may not realize it is a fairly young city, again, comparing it to some of the other cities, you know, New York City, stuff like that. But it does have a pretty rich history, as Jim just kind of alluded to. You know, talk more about that and kind of how it's been changing in the ensuing years, even since when you published your first edition, 20 years now.
11: Yeah. So my part of the book, of all the iterations of the book, is to interview folks. So I interviewed labor activists and political activists, social justice folks, environmentalists, people living their regular lives. And then in the recent edition, we have some quotes and then a much larger section of interviews in a companion book we put out called Beyond the Theme Park, which is the more complete interviews that we are union funded to give away to folks so that we would have this kind of living history. So I've become an oral historian. And I think one of the things that really stands out to me when we're talking about history, and I was noting this the other day, is that we have now in San Diego, a lot of our top, most powerful labor positions are held by women, and largely women of color. So Lorena Gonzalez was the secretary treasurer of the San Diego Imperial County's Labor Council. She's now the head of the California Labor Fed. Bridget Browning is now president of the San Diego Imperial County's Labor Council. Carol Kim is head of the building trades. We have women leaders. Crystal Irving is head of SEIU 221, a super powerful union in the city. And there are more. And so the transformation of San Diego has come not only in terms of class and race, but also giving voice to those who have been voiceless in the past. Jim talked about the free speech fight. You know, you fast forward and you look at again this kind of theme of speaking truth to power and having a presence and being known and being able to exert a certain amount of influence in the city in ways that were not possible in the past when it was such a Republican ruled, such a right wing city where the centers of power and economics were wrapped up in a few entities and a few powerful people. To be able to take that on over the last, especially 20 years from the 2005 edition to now our 2026 edition of Under the Perfect Sun, that has been a really remarkable transformation to chart in the book.
10: Yeah, absolutely. Looking at San Diego 20 years from now, thinking of even like the mayor's races and everything, I mean, it's transformed quite a bit. You look at the city council and you know, Democratic-led, obviously. So, you know, earlier, Kelly, you mentioned, you know, the initial response to the book. I think you used the term, you know, muckrakers. You know, tell us more about that experience and what the reaction was at that time in 2005.
11: So the Union Tribune at the time had the person who reviewed the book was a professor actually at San Diego State, and she took great umbrage at the fact that we didn't write a hagiography of of San Diego, that we wrote an overtly progressive book that focused on the voiceless in the city, and took Mike's section was is a history of power and how power grew and got entrenched. So it wasn't fluffy. It wasn't booster history. Pretty much that's all there was. And we were accused of being not just muckrakers, but of really kind of pooping on people's San Diego parties in a way. And so, you know, what the reviewer said is she assailed us for seeing repression everywhere and predicting that the city's contradictions will soon burst its civic bubble, while failing to represent the livable city with all its faults that most San Diegans recognize. Wow. And in my view, when we read that, I was thinking that it was that she was speaking from a really white and privileged perspective, right? So maybe from your spot in La Jolla or wherever, you could talk about San Diego in that kind of picture postcard way. But where we were at, with both the people we teach, the people we live around, the city that we inhabit, people were living vastly different lives than that whole kind of postcard image conveys.
10: Yeah, Jim, do you have any memory? Just rehearing those words, what comes to mind?
12: Yeah, well, I think it was interesting, you know, to see that, you know, and I think really it is this kind of discrepancy of two San Diegos, right? Mm-hmm. You know, that for some folks, you know, this really is, you know, a kind of, you know, episode of, you know, I'll date myself, an episode of Baywatch, right? You know, fun in the sun and frolicking and then, you know, going to watch the sunset and having a fine dinner. And for other folks, they're asking, you know, shouldn't one job be enough? Right, you know, the people who are the workers in, you know, the tourist plantation, you know, are struggling to pay their rent. You know, they can't even dream of owning a house. You know, they live in a San Diego that is not part of this tourist representation. You know, and it's a struggle in a way that's really hard for folks in other parts of the same city to understand. You know, in some ways, you could say that Shelltown and La Jolla might as well be different planets.
10: Yeah, yeah. Kelly, you know, one question you asked everyone in this book is San Diego better than it was 20 years mm-hmm. ago? So I'm just wondering, you know, what did you hear and what was your takeaway from what people had to say?
11: Almost everyone said no. kind of qualified, you know, it's not. And some people said that it was, you know, when you compare it to what it could be and what it should be, you think about the richness of being a border city of our immigrant folks who live here, how we could take care of people in our communities better. Housing was a big thing that kept coming up over and over and over again, something which is resonant with Jim and me. We've never owned a house, you know, is basically put our kid through college or own a house. So that also was something that spoke to us. The costs of living here, the transit systems that could serve us better, and just the ways that, you know, you look at what's happening with the city budget right now, the kind of austerity budget, and the cuts to social services, it's the people struggling the most who are going to pay the most and struggle even more. And so a lot of my interview subjects really hit on that, you know, maybe in terms of identity, it's a bit easier. You know, we've had these huge immigrants' rights marches. We've had a lot of progress made in the LGBTQIA+ communities in ways that hadn't happened in the past. But when you look at things from an economic perspective, it's still ridiculously hard to live here.
10: Jim, you know, kind of about a little under 2 minutes here, but I'm just wondering, earlier you mentioned just the moment in time we're in here. Like, you're dealing, yeah, you know, you're telling the story of San Diego's history, but we're in a very pertinent moment of history right now. How do you reflect on that with this new edition?
12: Yeah, well, I think, you know, when we're looking about that last question is that, like, in some senses, there's been a huge amount of progress, right? You know, that we've got, as you mentioned, Democrats rule the city council. We have a Democratic mayor. And yet at the same time, you know, many of the same Democrats are like the dog that caught the car. They kind of got here and said, well, now what do we do? And now we have, the same perpetual budget crisis. And a lot of that is through, I would say, a kind of failure of imagination of trying to think of other ways of raising revenue rather than, you know, regressive taxes, for example, right? You know, so I think that, you know, one of the things that local Democrats have gotten by and gotten elected by for many years by not being Carl DeMaio. Right. And now we're at an era where that's just not good enough. Right. And we need to think we need to challenge our political and social imaginations and think about how can we not just live in a city that's democratic, but live in a city that's more just and more humane and provides more opportunities for all San Diegans.
10: I've been speaking with Kelly Mayhew and Jim Miller. They're both professors at San Diego City College, labor activists, and co-authors of the book Under the Perfect Sun. They'll be previewing the book at the Book Catapult on Thursday, May 21st. That's at 7 p.m., and we'll have a link on our website at kpbs.org. The book officially comes out May 26th, so we'll include more details. Kelly, Jim, thanks so much.
11: Thank you so much.
10: Still to come, we revisit a conversation about a graphic memoir that explores family history and belonging. KPBS Midday Edition's back after the break.

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8: Welcome back to KPBS Midday Edition. I'm Andrew Bracken, in for Jade Heinemann. We're now turning to another type of history, one's personal and family history. Tin Pham told his story in family style, Memories of an American from Vietnam. It's a graphic memoir that follows his journey as a Vietnamese immigrant boy searching for belonging in America. The book was the 2025 One Book, One San Diego Teen Selection. Jade Heinemann spoke to Pham in September about the book. Here's that interview.
0: This book really, it started with a conversation that you had with your mom back in 2020.
9: Yeah.
0: What was that like?
9: You know, it was really interesting because a lot of immigrant families, and whenever I do talks and I say this, a lot of Vietnamese immigrant people, if they're in the audience, they'll come up and tell me that it really relates to them. Because for us Vietnamese immigrants, a lot our family always kept us from like trauma. They were always trying to protect their kids from anything that's bad. My parents has never told me anything like bad in our family, you know. And so my parents never told me the full story of how we immigrated here from Vietnam. I mean, I would hear bits and pieces and stuff like that, but nothing, you know, fully detailed. And, you know, I'm 48, so I've been around. So I haven't heard anything. And I've always wanted to tell this story because, you know, like my friend Jin Yang, I once told my friend Jin Yang about kind of like how we came over to America. And my friend Jin Yang was basically like, you have to tell this story because it's the only thing interesting about you. And so I was like, well, I guess I got to tell it. But I never was able to do it. And I never really understood why until 2020, it was the pandemic. Basically, I went and visited my parents a lot because I was worried about them. And it was one of those things where you don't get to see people a lot, so you can visit your family and you can just sit outside in the backyard or the front yard and eat pho and talk. And I quickly realized that we were running out of things to talk about. So I decided that I was going to finally ask my mom. And so I asked my mom, the story. So she told me, but I wasn't really expecting how moved I would be.
0: Mm-hmm.
9: She told me this story. I think it maybe is my age. I'm starting to really think about things and life and stuff. And as she's telling me the story, I just felt so moved of the sacrifices and the hardships that my family went through just to give their kids a better life, you know. And I take my family, my parents, for granted quite a bit. And when I heard this, I was just so, like, I just felt so, like, appreciative of their everything. And I was just like, I can't believe I was just complaining about having to, like, refix their Wi-Fi. And here they're telling me this story, this harrowing story of, like, everything they did to get us to have a better life. And so I went home and I was like, okay, I have to tell this story now. And so I just started to write.
0: Yeah.
9: And weird thing was, even though I knew this from my mom, I didn't quite understand how to like approach the story until we had more of a conversation and my mom asked me what I remembered from my trip.
0: Well, let me ask you about that because, you know, I mean, how does telling this story through a child's eyes resonate with teen readers? Why did you go that route with this?
9: Yeah. You know, when I started writing this, I didn't really have an age group in mind. I was just, writing my parents' story. And when she asked me what I remembered, I told her, I started telling her the things I remembered about our early days in America. And I realized quickly that all my memories were from food. Like, I had all these memories, and every memory would start with, oh, I remember we ate this rice ball. Mm-hmm. I remember we had this thing. And that's when I realized that was like my approach to this project, was I was going to be able to tell the story through memories of food. And I've already been kind of into, like, for a long time now, I've been drawing a lot of comics about food. I do a comic strip food review every week with my friend Luke here at KQED, which is the public radio station we have here in San Francisco. So I've been working with KQED to do this food strip for a long time. And so it just perfectly matched. It's like, yeah, I'm going to tell it through my memories of food. And so as soon as that happened, I was able to just like really concentrate on writing this book. And the book became more like our story rather than just my parents' story, you know?
0: Yeah, that's cool. And talk to me about, you know, the graphic memoir format. I mean, what advantages does it allow you as a storyteller?
9: Oh, I mean, it's really great. This is my very first graphic memoir. And

0: ready and graphic novels, and they're really good. So for a while, I thought, do we need another one? And what I have come to realize after writing this book and going around and talking to other people that have read this book, that yeah, we need all these stories, because it's like I just didn't think that my life was anything that anyone wanted to read about. But in telling your story, it's amazing to see how many people can relate to your story. I have so many Vietnamese immigrants that you were either born here. There's a lot of second generation, third generation Vietnamese immigrant that tells me that their parents or their grandparents have the same story, and how this is, that they re really relate to it. I have people that aren't even Vietnamese, just immigrants from the Philippines or and other countries that also relate to it. And then there's just people that just relate to it because of the food aspect, or like certain aspects of being an immigrant. So it was really neat to see how my story is a very similar to many people's story. But the differences is what makes each one of them so interesting. Like someone will tell me, oh, my parents went through the same thing, but their story is this, this, and this. And it just makes me like, oh, wow, that's so super interesting,
1: And what a blessing it is that you were able to hear about your story from your mother,
0: Yes.
1: and have that story to pass down. That's amazing. This idea of the American dream is a really present theme throughout your book. How do you define the American dream, and has that changed at all?
0: The American dream changed all the time, for us, for my parents and I. When we used to think, as immigrants, you want that house, that you want to be rich, you want to, you want your kids to be doctors and lawyers and engineers and stuff like that. And of course, that changes. Like not all of that is easy. Not all of that is, you find out, is actually what you want. My parents were basically, they came with one thing, is that they were going to work hard so their kids can have a better life, And I think they quickly realized that, they can work as hard as you want, but and they can provide for their kids, but their kids had like minds of their own, So like it was really hard, like telling my parents that I wanted to be an artist, and I didn't want to get one of these jobs that they was like hoping that I would get to set me for life. So for the American dream, for me, it was different, right? I instead of trying to make a lot of money and have a solid foundation in life, I really wanted to just do art. I wanted to express myself. And so since my American dream changed, their idea of what the American dream did changed as well, And as for a while, they worried a lot about me and us, because it wasn't exactly how they had pictured it. But now, that they see, how happy or what their kids are, I think they're way more flexible now. I think the American dream has changed quite a bit. I mean, I feel like my life now is living the American dream. I feel like we came here, my family came here with nothing. And we didn't know the language, we didn't know anything, and we worked basically, or just worked hard to have good lives, and to give back to this country that has adopted us, and to be a person that gives back and is integral part of this community. And I think I've done that, and I think I seek to constantly do that. And I think that's my American dream now, is to be part of something bigger. And that's what I look for.
1: That's great. This book is the teen selection for One Book, One San Diego, but really anyone can enjoy it.
0: Yes.
1: What do you hope readers of all ages take away from the book?
0: Well, I'm so happy that you said that, because when people ask me, that's kind of what I like to say. I think I think not only adults and teens will enjoy it, but I think little kids will enjoy it too. I've spoken to schools everywhere from

0: from like elementary schools all the way to middle schools and high schools and even adults. And I think it depending on how what age you read it, you just get more out of it. Young kids, they like the story, but they might not grasp some of the nuances as a high school kid might grasp, and they might not grasp some of the themes that an adult reader might understand. And I was hoping that this book was one of those books that would just grow with people as they read it. The two takeaways that I really wanted to come across, and it's not the thing that I started off telling. I started off just telling the story about immigrants, but now I see it as a book about all of us and about struggling to make it and to being happy. And then I think it, with the immigrant part, I really wanted one of the main things is I wanted to see show the world how important immigrants are to this country, and how hard it is for them to work to become an integral part of this community. And it isn't something that you just fall into. It's something that you really, really have to work hard for. And I just really wish that everybody, when they read this, can see their family in this. I hope that more people, when they read this, look at their parents or the generation before them or before them and see the sacrifices that every generation and the work that every generation does for the next generation.
1: That was Tin Pham speaking about his book, Family Style, Memories of an American from Vietnam. This year's One Book, One San Diego selections will be announced in August. 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
1: Inflation soars and President Trump shrugs it off. 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
3: 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I'm Andrew Bracken, in for Jade Heinemann. A microwave woven out of baskets, convenience stores, art about a friendship park, and lots of music. That's some of what's going on in our arts and culture scene this weekend. Joining me with all the details is KPBS arts reporter and host of the finest podcast, Julia Dixon Evans. Hey, Julia.
4: Hey, Andrew. Thanks for having me.
3: It's great to have you here, but I got to hear more about the basket microwaves.
4: So this is an exhibit. It opens Saturday at the Minge. It's by local ceramicist and sculptor India Thompson. There's also a basket-woven toilet. By the way, she was interested, like, as a renter, in exploring the way we, like, attach ourselves to the objects in our homes and what it means to feel at home when it's a space that's not ours. So sort of like the emotional attachments, things that define the home. And for India Thompson, this is also something that's inspired by her own childhood, the way that she was brought up. Her parents, she said, didn't have a lot of money. And this changes the way you value things. Like, her parents really took care of the things in their home. And so she wanted to study this with this really domestic craft of basket weaving. And what's kind of uncanny and interesting to me is that these items are not at all functional, right? And They're drawing on this really functional history of this craft. So yeah, like, obviously that toilet is not super functional. Like, please don't use the toilet.
3: That's really interesting, though. Yeah.
4: There's a Brita pitcher as well, condiment bottles. Her entire bathroom is recreated in basket weaving. And of course, that microwave is all really fascinating stuff and makes you think. It opens Saturday through mid-October. This is at the Minge.
3: Great. Really interesting. So there's also a new production at the Old Globe. Tell us about Kim's Convenience.
4: Yeah, so this was written by Inns Choi in 2011. It was written for and first performed at Toronto Fringe Festival. Kind of a cool shout out because we're
3: in the midst of Fringe Fest
4: right now. And then it was taken on as a full production by the Soul Pepper Theatre in Toronto. And then it was picked up by Netflix. There was a show for a while, Kim's Convenience. It was based on this script. It's about the Kim family, a Korean family in Toronto who run a convenience store. And this is based on Choi's life. His own uncle owned a convenience store called Kim's Grocer. His father worked there. It was just like this big part of his life. And the play kind of explores the generational struggles within the family, like the different outlooks between those younger and older generations, especially when it comes to the way that the shop is weathering gentrification and neighborhood changes and things like that. And the play here at the Old Globe actually stars Inns Choi, the playwright, and it's directed by that same director who first produced it almost 15 years ago. It opens Friday night in previews and it'll be up on stage through June 14th.
3: So next, if you're hitting up the downtown library, there's an interesting new exhibit in the 9th floor art gallery there. What can you tell us about Occupy Third Space?
4: Yeah, so this is part of, it's like a longtime project curated by Sarah Soleimani. She started it something like a decade ago, exploring the idea of third spaces in contemporary society. So third spaces, like a place that's not work nor home, but this really broad idea of the other places that people gather. And throughout history, these have changed, obviously, like, but places like town squares, cafes, dance halls, libraries, parks. And I think, like, after this gradual devaluing, right, of these public mm-hmm. places. A lot of people today are really hungry to find third spaces in communities today. And this installation, it's co-curated by Natalia Ventura. It's about one particular park, Friendship Park, which is right on the border, on both sides of the border, actually. It opened in 1971 as a way to help families and communities, like, literally connect through the border fence. There was a little park in Tijuana, a little park on the U.S. side. And the park on the Mexican side is still open, but the U.S. side has been closed since 2020. And this exhibit, it opened earlier this week, and it has installation works by a couple of collectives that really, like, explore the history and the meaning through art of Friendship Park. It's pretty immersive stuff, really great. And the art gallery, it has slightly different hours than the library, but it's open noon to 5, Wednesday through Saturday, and 1 to 7, Monday and Tuesday, and it's free. The exhibit will be up just through July 25th, so check it out.
3: Great. There's a lot going on in music. Mm-hmm. Let's start with something a little outside the box. Tell us more about this algorithmic rave.
4: Right. So this is from Project Blank. I'd say that this event is like part dance party, part concert of experimental music, particularly machine music. And one of the performers is VJ Ubergeek. This is a like AI DJ persona of artist Amy Alexander. And this is 7:30 Friday at Mujeres Brewhouse in Logan Heights. Tickets are $15 suggested donation or pay what you can.
3: Okay, just real briefly, how would you describe machine music?
4: I mean, this could be anything. Like, this could be people who are using like machines to create music or like AI generated
3: yeah.
4: DJ stuff.
3: A lot. Oh, that sounds really interesting. Okay. Let's go to more something a little bit more traditional. The San Diego Symphony is performing this weekend.
4: Right.
3: What's on their program this
4: weekend? So they're doing a couple of pieces that are inspired by folk music. So, you know, like the polar opposite of machine music.
3: AI generated, yeah.
4: This has Rafael Payare conducting, violin soloist Jeff Thayer. And one piece that they're playing is Alban Berg's violin concerto. Fun little tidbit about that is the piece was written in memory of, quote, an angel. And that angel was supposedly the daughter of Alma Mahler and her second husband, who had just died a couple months before Berg composed the piece. They're also doing Mendelssohn's Scottish Symphony, inspired by traditional Scottish music and folklore. And then they're performing this piece by Jimmy Lopez, the San Diego Symphony composer in residence. It's actually an older piece written in 2012. It's called Peru Negro, inspired by his Afro-Peruvian heritage from his home country. And there's two performances, Friday, Saturday nights at 7:30 at Jacobs Music Center downtown.
3: All right, so we got some machine music, some AI stuff, got classical. Next up is jazz. What's going on?
4: Well, there's always tons of jazz in San Diego. I'm just going to tell you about one thing. This is Friday night at the Jazz Lounge. It's the Harley Magsino Trio. It's the project of electric bassist and composer Harley Magsino. He'll have Joshua White on keys and Kevin Higuchi on drums. And we're listening to a track from Magsino from about 10 years ago. It's called The First Time. And the Jazz Lounge is this great hidden gem venue in Rolando. And this is, the show starts at 6:15 and then music starts at 7.
3: Okay, let's do one more live music pick before we go. Who's playing in town this weekend? Who else is on your radar?
4: Okay, so tonight at Banshee Bar in City Heights area is Aura Kogan. She's coming to town. She's this folk pop singer, songwriter from Canada. Her music is lovely, kind of haunting and gothic at the same time as being really simple and folksy. And she just released a new album called Hard Hearted Woman just this spring. And we're listening to The Smoke, which is one of my favorite tracks from that album. And also performing tonight is Locals D-Rex, who has this incredible blend of like dramatic, powerful vocals and then doom metal. And another local alternative songwriter, Omo Cloud, who just put out another great album last summer called Mausoleum. The show's tonight. Doors are at 7:30 at the Banshee, and tickets are $17, including fees.
3: Such a great range there of events, and definitely showing off San Diego's music scene. 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
3: 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Julia, thanks so much.
4: Thank you, Andrew. This is fun.
3: 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Before we go, I'd like to thank the Midday Edition team, host Jade Heinemann, producers Ashley Rush and Juliana Domingo, senior producer Brooke Ruth, art contributor Julia Dixon Evans. 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I'm Andrew Bracken. 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
7: Voice cloning is the use of artificial intelligence to generate a real person's voice. That includes imitating the sound, when they pause, what words they typically emphasize. It can be hard for people to identify voices as being AI generated. Let's give it a shot. I'm going to test you guys here. One of these is the real me, and one is an AI clone with audio generated by 11 Labs. So, is this the real Stephanie? Or is this the real Stephanie? I'll do it again. This first one? Or this second one?
9: There was a little bit of reverb in the second one.
7: That's UC Berkeley professor Hani Farid, an expert in digital forensics.
9: Which you tend not to hear in the AI-generated voices.
7: And he's right. The second one is the real me. But if you got it wrong, you're not alone. According to a study Farid published last year, people correctly identify a voice as AI-generated only 60% of the time. I asked Farid why it's so hard to tell the difference between a real voice and an AI-generated one.
9: Well, the short answer is they're very, very natural. And the reason for that is that these systems have been trained now on thousands and tens of thousands and hundreds of thousands of hours of audio. And so it's seen essentially the whole universe of possible human speech, and it's learning the patterns. And the other part of that is there is a massive investment from Silicon Valley in the companies like 11 Labs to produce these voices. So there's a phenomenal incentive to solve this problem. And it's effectively solved. And that's what you've seen in our study, is that the average person cannot tell whether a voice is real or not.
7: You are one of the co-founders of a startup that sells software to help people tell if a voice is AI generated. When did you realize that this confusion was also a business opportunity?
9: I actually remember the moment very clearly. It was very discreet. I woke up and I read an article about how the mayors of Berlin, Vienna, and Madrid had been on a call with who they thought was the mayor of Kyiv in Ukraine, and it wasn't. It was the Russians. And this was a moment where it was a real-time call. And I remember, as it turns out, that day I had driven down to the South Bay to sit down with Touchline at Ballistic Ventures, and I told him just off the cuff the story. And as it turns out, he had approached me a couple of years ago about starting a company, and I didn't think we were ready yet. And he said to me, "Are we ready now?" And I said, "Yes." And that's where it all started. But it was very much pulled from the headlines. You started seeing these things. And then we were right. The technology really started exploding at that point. And that's really when things started getting very, very strange.
7: That's UC Berkeley professor Hani Farid. He's also co-founder of the startup Get Real Security. I asked him what advice he has for people who want to avoid being tricked by voice clones. And he suggested having a code word with certain people in your life. So if someone calls you who sounds like your wife or your boss and they seem really desperate, you can make sure it's actually them by asking them what the code word is. Daniel Shin produced this episode. I'm Stephanie Hughes, the real one, and that's Marketplace Tech. This is APM.
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11: During a summit here in China, President Trump stopped by a centuries-old landmark called the Temple of Heaven. His limousine also rolled past some of the wilder skyscrapers built in recent years. What does the architecture of Beijing reveal about a changing China? 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
12: Since taking office, President Trump's wealth has grown by at least
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12: There's a Trump phone that doesn't exist, paid to pardon schemes and government contracts for his sons.
14: Why is it appropriate that a company that is backed by the president's son should get a government contract, period?
12: These things are happening right out in the open, and the Republican-controlled Congress isn't doing anything about it. In fact, Trump and his family have made so many questionable deals that profiting off the presidency risks becoming normalized. And that's what critics fear.
15: We don't want people to be honest and avoid corruption because we just want people to be good people. We fight corruption because we believe it has a direct impact on people's lives. So it is an economic and social justice fight as much as anything else.
12: I'm Meghna Chakrabarty. Today on Point, Trump's catalog of corruption. Stay with us.
16: Live from NPR News, I'm Giles Snyder. President Trump wraps up his state visit to China Friday. He and Chinese leader Xi Jinping are to meet privately at Xi's official residence. The two have held a series of meetings discussing issues such as the Iran war, trade, technology, and Taiwan. NPR's Jennifer Pack is in Beijing.
17: Analysts I spoke to say both sides really do want stability, but for very different reasons. On China's side, China just wants stability because internally there's a lot going on. So the economy is sluggish, unemployment is high, and then you have Trump's tariffs, add on the Iran war that's disrupting all of the supply chains. It's not helping its exporters. That's problematic because exports are what's driving the Chinese economy at this point. So it just wants things to calm down.
16: The White House says Trump and Xi have agreed on the need to reopen the Strait of Hormuz, where a ship anchored off the United Arab Emirates was seized and taken toward Iran Thursday, and another was attacked and sank near the coast of Oman. U.S. commander in charge of military operations against Iran disputes a report that Iran still has most of its missile stockpile intact. Admiral Brad Cooper also says he has the weapons he needs if the current ceasefire breaks down. Here's NPR's Greg Myrie.
18: Members of the Senate Armed Services Committee pressed Admiral Cooper about a recent Washington Post story saying Iran still had 70% of its missiles remaining. Cooper said he disagreed with that figure and then went on to say,
19: if I give you just a couple of examples, the defense industrial base for their drones and their missiles and their Navy were degraded by 90%. They have about 10% left.
18: Cooper also said he has plenty of weapons on hand if the fighting with Iran resumes. While a ceasefire remains in place, there's no sign of a breakthrough in peace talks, and the critical Strait of Hormuz remains closed. Greg Myrie, NPR News, Washington.
16: To Texas now, two elementary school children and their stepmother who were detained by federal immigration agents at a San Antonio area school bus stop last month have been released. Their detention sparked protests and condemnation from Texas politicians. Texas Public Radio's Marianne Navarro reports.
20: The woman and two children, a fifth grade boy and a second grade girl, were being held at the Dilley Immigration Processing Center, about 70 miles southwest of San Antonio. The center has come under scrutiny in recent months for alleged poor living conditions. A federal judge ordered the family be released following a habeas corpus hearing. San Antonio Democratic Congressman Joaquin Castro wrote on social media that the family was returning home to San Antonio. The Department of Homeland Security alleges the family was detained after entering the U.S. illegally in 2021. Lawyers for the Venezuelan family say the parents had valid legal status and had an asylum court date scheduled for 2027. I'm Marianne Navarro in San Antonio.
16: This is NPR News. The Supreme Court has kept the status quo when it comes to the abortion medication mifepristone. The court Thursday put a temporary hold on a lower court's restrictions while a lawsuit plays out. The Supreme Court's order allows women seeking abortions to continue obtaining mifepristone at pharmacies or through the mail without an in-person visit to a doctor. Jury deliberations expected to begin Monday in the landmark trial that could shape the future of artificial intelligence. In Oakland, California, lawyers for Elon Musk and OpenAI made their closing arguments Thursday. Musk's lawsuit, filed in 2024, accuses OpenAI CEO Sam Altman and his top deputy of shifting from a nonprofit status into a money-making mode behind his back. Researchers have discovered a new dinosaur species in Thailand, the largest dinosaur ever found in Southeast Asia. NPR's James Dubek has more.
21: The dinosaur would have been about 90 feet long and weighed about 30 tons. It was a sauropod, a type of dinosaur that eats plants and has a long neck and tail. The researchers called it Nagatitan, named after a mythical serpent creature that's worshipped in Southeast Asia. Nagatitan lived between 100 to 120 million years ago. It gives clues about how dinosaurs got even bigger later on. Here's researcher Titiwut Setapaniksakul.
22: Nagatitan essentially represents that kind of on-ramp towards that kind of supersizing.
21: It is the 14th named dinosaur discovered in Thailand, and experts are excited about the expanding fossil record from the region. James Dubek, NPR News.
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12: This is On Point. I'm Meghna Chakrabarty. In 2024, President Donald Trump's net worth was between $2.4 to $3.9 billion. Then he was reelected to the presidency. And in the 1 year and 4 months since he took office for the second time, that net worth
0: has soared to between $6.5 to $7.3 billion.
1: It is time now for Money, Power, Politics. And as the Iran war enters its third month, we are once again asking the question that I ask almost every night on this show. Is this White House for sale? Question mark. According to Bloomberg, the U.S. Air Force has now agreed to buy an undisclosed number of interceptor drones from a company called PowerUs. But you can guess. Can you guess who just happens to be major investors behind this company? The company is backed by none other than the president's two eldest sons, Eric and Don Jr. It is the first sale of this.
2: Trump's lawyers are trying to reach a settlement with Trump's IRS, overseen by Trump's Treasury Secretary, to pay out millions of dollars, if not more, of taxpayer collected funds into Trump's pocket.
4: 590,000 buyers paid $59 million to buy the Trump phone that was advertised by the president and his family. Not a single Trump phone has shipped to date. These folks may never get it. We're learning, according to MoneyWise, that on April...
5: Donald Trump has been granting pardons to people who have defrauded and cheated others to get rich. The pardons have the effect of wiping out the legal obligation to repay the debt. Many of these people owe millions of dollars to their victims. They include Trevor Milton, who stole over $600 million from investors in his business. The Chrisleys, who owe over $22 million to banks that they defrauded. Michelle Fiore, who stole money from a police memorial fund and used it for plastic surgery. And Paul Walsh.
6: A nonprofit group is suing the Trump administration over its move to resurface and paint the reflecting pool blue on the National Mall. The group says there was no federal review of the plan and the work is already underway. NPR's Anastasia Tsioulkas says
26: the consultant who did the original estimate for the fountains told the Times they just took the cover page of my estimate and just added a bunch of money onto it.
0: The presidency has been good to Donald Trump's bank account, but not his alone. The Trump family grows ever richer, too.
27: Welcome back to Takeout. Thanks for hanging out with us. There are times when I see a lead of a news story that is so startling to me, I have to read it out loud. I did that earlier this week when I came across this piece in the Wall Street Journal. Quote, 4 days before Donald Trump's inauguration last year, lieutenants to an Abu Dhabi royal secretly signed a deal with the Trump family to purchase a 49% stake in their fledgling cryptocurrency venture for $500 million, unquote. The piece goes on to say this.
0: And then there's this.
28: The new Melania documentary has already been a financial success if your last name is Trump. Jeff Bezos and Amazon paid $40 million to license it. Melania Trump has already pocketed $27 million from this movie. It is an unprecedented move by a sitting first lady to profit off of access to her private life.
0: Now, we could call this overt and unprecedented corruption, except that officially, President Trump has not faced any legal, ethical, or political consequences for his many dealings that seem to be in violation of the law. And they are definitely in violation of centuries of political norms. But establishing a newly normalized pattern of corruption does have an impact on a nation as a whole, in everything from how the government is using and wasting taxpayer dollars to eroding the fundamental sense of fairness and transparency that a nation's civic and economic life relies on. So today, we're going to look at this catalog of corruption. How many of these deals are actually definable acts of corruption? And what are the laws and rules that have typically tried to curb political self-dealing and personal enrichment? Mitch Jackson joins us. He's been practicing law for 40 plus years and has a Substack called Uncensored Objection: Laws, Facts, No Spin. And he joins us from Los Angeles. Mitch Jackson, welcome to On Point.
29: Magna, it's so good to be here. These are serious times, right? And the question is whether or not Congress is doing its job. So I think I'm really interested in joining you today because people are confused. They're exhausted. They deserve the truth. And that's why these types of conversations matter. So it's good to be here.
0: Well, I'm glad to have you. Okay, you just mentioned Congress right off the bat. So we're going to start with a yes, no. Okay, that's all you get, counsel. Yes, no. Is Congress doing its job?
29: No, Congress is not doing its job.
0: Okay, now that we've established that, let's build our case here. And also, I have lots of questions about whether some of these things, some of these deals are just, maybe they feel icky, but they're not necessarily definable actions of corruption. But let's start with one that's been receiving a lot of attention in the past couple of weeks, and that is the reflecting pool in Washington, D.C. Now, sort of broadly speaking, the reporting is that, well, actually, the president has actually said that he started off this process by looking at his own pools, at his own properties, and saying, hey, we can do better. Here he is in the Oval Office just last month, talking about the Lincoln Memorial Reflecting Pool, and he describes a plan he worked on with Interior Secretary Doug Burgum.
3: I said, you know, Doug, I have a guy who's unbelievable at doing swimming pools. Up the road, we have a club, we have an Olympic-sized swimming pool. He did it 20 years ago, and it's perfect to this day. So I asked them, I said, I have an idea. I'm going to send my contractor over and take a look. He looked at it. He called me up. He said, so we can do something on it. He said, it's perfect, actually.
0: Now, of course, that's totally normal if you're a private landowner and you're like, hey, I know this guy. Like, he can do your pool. But that's not how the government is supposed to work, is it, Mitch?
29: No, it's not. And that sentence that you just shared with your audience, spoken by the president of the United States on camera, is a confession of contract steering. Procurement lawyers will spend their entire careers trying to prove what Trump just admitted before lunch. It's not okay, and Congress needs to step in and fix this problem. But we both know that's not going to happen.
0: Okay, contract steering. Now, how does that step away from the normal process of the awarding of a federal contract for something like improvement of federal property? I mean, the first thing that jumps out to me is, like, I think the government is supposed to try to seek out the best cost contract. They're supposed to try to minimize spending, at least have more than one bidder.
29: Absolutely. There's a thing called the Competition and Contracting Act. And what it says is that federal contracts must be open to bidders. And the whole point is to keep presidents from picking their friends. There are narrow exceptions to these contracts, natural disasters, wartime, things that can't wait. But the emergency here, building this pool, painting it blue in time for the president's birthday party, is not an emergency. And that's the problem here. There's no new facts that we didn't know last year, the year before, 5 years ago, that are present today that would constitute an emergency. And so this is the typical play that we're seeing with this administration for sidestepping or avoiding their constitutional requirements. There's also what's called the Federal Acquisition Regulation that talks about contracting officers must avoid even the appearance of a conflict of interest. What you just played to me, and I think to most Americans, signifies, you know, a blatant appearance of conflict. But conflicts of interest are what this presidency seems to be all about. And I'm not sure we're going to see any changes in the near future.
0: So avoiding even the appearance of a conflict of interest, is that in the law, or is that was that just customary in terms of how contracts were awarded? I'm just wondering if indeed is this indeed a definable act of corruption according to what federal law is?
29: Well, it's only going to be deemed an act of corruption if Congress acts. Mm-hmm. And in order for Congress to act, there's going to have to be three things that take place. And I think we both know this isn't going to happen. But just so your listeners understand, Congress has the ability, three things, okay? Oversight. They can investigate, they can subpoena, they can hold hearings. And they've had that power since 1927. The second power they have over the things that we're talking about today is the power of the purse. Under Article 1, Section 9, every federal dollar runs through Congress. And so they can shut off any contract, any settlement, any program that they want to tomorrow morning. And then we also have the separation of powers. Way back in 1952, Justice Jackson talked about how if Congress stays silent, presidential power expands. Silence is not neutrality. Silence is permission. So to answer your question, unless Congress takes action to either stop, pause, or rein in the type of conduct that we're talking about right now, there isn't a designated violation or breach of the law that, for example, the president or anyone else acting could be found liable for. Now, this could all come back full circle after the midterm elections. Mm. If there's a new majority in Congress, there's new oversight, there's new power of the purse, there's a separation of powers that's enforced, then hearings can take place, then subpoenas can be issued. So this isn't a done deal, but between now and the November elections, it probably is.
0: It's yet another example of how much the sort of the small d Democratic and transparent presumptions of how our government has functioned for decades, if not centuries, relied not so much on the letter of the law, but on just the belief that people of good faith wouldn't do certain things. But the details as they've emerged about the reflecting pool get even more interesting, right? So, right, because yeah. the person or the company that Trump had referred to turned out to be Atlantic Industrial Coatings. They had done some work in one of Trump's national golf clubs in, I guess, the one in Virginia. But they've never held a federal contract before. They don't even advertise that they do swimming pools. They do other things, culverts, pipes, and roofs. And here's the thing is that the price, the original price tag was supposed to be, according to the president, $1.5 million. But now I think the National Park Service has said it could rise to $13 million, Mitch.
29: Magna, the price jumped 873% before the paint dried. And I think that's something that American taxpayers need to pay attention to. Like you said, it went from $1.5 million to the first contract raised up to $6.9 million 5 weeks later, $6.2 million, all the way up to $13.1 million. You know, there's no oversight as to how much spending is going to be taking place. And as you and I both know, and as your listeners know, this is just the start. There are additional contracts. There's additional costs that are incurred as jobs materialize. And that's why we have this ability and this need to have contractors checked
0: yeah.
29: and contractors send in bids so that we make sure people coming in doing the job know how to do it properly.
0: We'll
29: and
0: be
29: that's
0: right
29: not
0: back.
29: Happening yep. in this case.
0: We'll be right back. This is On Point.
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7: Inflation soars and President Trump shrugs it off. 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
0: You're back with On Point. I'm Meghna Chakrabarty. Mitch Jackson is with us today. He writes the Substack, Uncensored Objection, Law, Facts, No Spin. He's been a trial lawyer for more than 40 years. He joins us from Los Angeles. And we're talking about the catalog of what seems like corruption coming out of the Trump presidency. And I am continuously qualifying how much I can say with certainty that it's corruption, because as Mitch has said, there has been no action, investigative, ethical, or legal action taken by Congress. Now, Mitch, I just want to play one more thing about the reflecting pool, because as you said, the president's been very open and honest in talking about how a contractor who's never had a federal contract was charged with, well, changing one of the largest and most historically meaningful places in the middle of Washington, D.C. So here's the president talking about how much the contract would cost back in April.
9: He came in, and remember,
3: 3.5 years, you have to take all the granite out, then you have to put all brand new granite in, take years to do it, over 300 million. Our job will take 1 week, and will cost about $1.5 million.
0: $1.5 million, which, as Mitch and I discussed before the break, has now ballooned to $13 million at least, and could get even higher. So, Mitch, actually, to be honest, even $13 million is like a molecule of water in the bucket of overall federal spending. So is it not so much the actual dollars that matters here, or is there a pattern of the president's behavior when it comes to self-dealing that this contract reveals?
29: I'm so glad you brought up the pattern, because I think that is the concern. It's something that needs to be reined in. You know, what people don't talk about and what we haven't talked about yet is the Lincoln Memorial is a National Register of Historical Places. Any changes to it triggers Section 106 of the National Historic Preservation Act, and that requires federal agencies to consult with the public and other agencies before altering the property. And this administration completely skipped that consultation entirely. They skipped the environmental review by the National Environmental Policy Act, which is what it requires. There are two federal statutes completely ignored on the most photographed landmark in the country, and that's a problem. It's a problem when you think to yourself and take a deep breath, and I'd like everyone to pay attention, because if they can do this with the Lincoln Memorial and the Reflection Pond, they can do this with the Grand Canyon, they can do this with Yellowstone, they can do this with the Vietnam Memorial, the White House itself, you know? Geez, what would happen if somebody demolished part of the White House without all of these checks and balances?
0: Well, nothing. Would happen. We know the answer to that.
29: Yeah, so it's a bigger problem than just the reflection pool, and that's one reason I was excited to be on with you today.
0: Okay. But Mitch, but also the reasoning used here. I think you had mentioned this earlier, but let's get into this a little bit more, because the administration basically is claiming an exemption to the normal contracting process, right? Because they're saying there's apparently something called the urgent and compelling exemption, saying if they weren't allowed to act right now, delay would result in serious injury or harm to the federal government.
29: Yeah, absolutely. But it's consistent with what we've been seeing in what I call the Trump five-step approach. Number one, he picks a project. Number two, he picks a contractor. Number three, the agency invokes what I consider to be, in my opinion, a fake emergency. We need to get this done by July 4th, his birthday. Number four, the price multiplies 2 to 5 times. That's normal, what we're seeing. Number five, there's no competition, no public input, no environmental review, no congressional oversight. We're seeing these things over and over again. Every time there's a new project. And I think we're going to continue seeing it for the next 3 years, unless there's a new Congress for the checks and balances that we talked about earlier.
0: Okay. Well, I suppose some people listening to this could say, well, the example of the fountains is definitely ethically, if not legally, suspect. But the president himself, as far as we can tell, is not being personally enriched by this contract. So let's move to another example of really unprecedented behavior. And it's one of my favorites, actually, if one can have a favorite act of possible corruption. But it is the president having his Department of Justice sue the IRS, currently operating under his presidency, for $10 billion over allegations regarding the president's tax returns. And these two parties that are operating under President Donald Trump are talking about settling. So he could actually make some money by suing himself and then settling with himself, essentially.
29: Absolutely. And I actually see that happening before the end of the month. And I'll tell you why during this show. But we've got a situation where the president of the United States is suing the United States for $10 billion. And the lawyer defending the country, defending the United States, works for the president. I mean, that just feels wrong. It smells wrong. It tastes wrong. And it is wrong. For the people listening that aren't familiar with this, just quickly, on January 29th of this year, Donald Trump and his sons Donald Jr. and Eric and the Trump Organization, they filed a lawsuit in the Southern District of Florida against the Internal Revenue Service and the U.S. Department of Treasury. They're demanding about $10 billion in damages. That's in the paperwork. Trump is the plaintiff. The defendant is the government. And that's the same government that Trump runs. The attorney general who decides whether to fight him was appointed by Trump. The check, if it ever gets written, comes from a Treasury whose secretary serves at Trump's pleasure. That's what we're dealing right now. And it's just blowing me away that people are even allowing this conversation to take place because it's wrong and it shouldn't be happening.
0: It actually is remarkable. And like you said, people are even allowing this conversation to take place. So I guess multiple times we're going to go back to who's supposed to be the sheriff here. And it's Congress. Yes.
29: Absolutely. And that's the problem right now. You know, when you look at the $10 billion, which are his alleged damages, it's ridiculous because under 26 U.S.C. 7431, which is the law, the statute states that he's entitled to only $1,000 per unauthorized disclosure or actual damages plus punitive damages for willful conduct. So to reach that $10 billion mark, you would need at least 10 million separate disclosures or actual damages theories that would tally up to that $10 billion in real harm. That's not here. It didn't happen. And when you look at the other defenses to this case, which the Department of Justice probably won't raise, because they won't have to, because they're going to be settling this case before the end of the month. And I can tell you why. These other defenses would probably result in this case being kicked out of court completely, but I don't see the DOJ raising them in this case.
0: Wait, so is that why you think it's going to be settled by the end of the month?
29: I think it's going to be settled by the end of the month because the trial judge on this case set a hearing between now and the end of the month for the Trump administration to come in, for the plaintiff to come in and the Department of Justice to come in and show that, in fact, there's a real controversy. Under federal law, if there's no real controversy at issue, then this court doesn't have jurisdiction. And what that means is if the person who's suing is also the defendant, who also is in charge of whether or not the case gets settled or resolved, who's also in charge of whether or not a check gets settled, there's no real controversy. And for that reason, the case can be dismissed. Also, there's what's called the statute of limitations. There's a 2-year statute of limitations under 26 U.S.C. 7431D that basically says when something happens like this, you have 2 years to bring a lawsuit. This happened, and this lawsuit was brought well after that 2-year period of time. In any other case, the Department of Justice would come in and file a motion to dismiss because the 2-year statute of limitation has run. I don't see them doing that. In this case, I don't see them arguing there's no actual controversy in this case. And because they don't want to allow themselves to be in front of the judge making these arguments, I do see this case settling before this hearing takes place.
0: Okay. You know,
29: there's a lot going on.
0: No, I'm my sigh is only that sometimes I wish that we could do, like, I don't know, 6 to 8 weeks of stories, each an hour long about this stuff. But I guess that's why we have Substacks like yours, Mitch. Okay, so let's move on. So that's the president actually using agencies within the government itself to possibly enrich himself. Going back to contracts, and then the way that the Trump family has actually really benefited from the handing out of government contracts. There's several DOD contracts that involve both the president's sons, right? There's Donald Trump Jr. He joined a venture capital firm, I think, sometime in 2024, 789 Capital. And that firm now actually has companies in its portfolio that have been awarded federal contracts, Mitch?
29: Yeah, absolutely. I mean, that's a broad statement because we're talking about contracts to produce drones, which would be used in the Iran war. We're talking about contracts that are bits and pieces of it are being put together by companies out of China. Eric Trump is in China right now with President Trump. There's a lot going on. And so without that checks and balances that we talked about, we're seeing things that have never happened in history before via the president, via the administration, via the president's family, that in the past, when somebody owned a peanut farm, they sold it before they became president. When somebody, you know, had an oil company, they sold it when they became president. Bush won. In this case, what we have is a situation where we've got an administration, a family, a president that's been enriching themselves from day one. In fact, before stepping into the presidency, at levels most of us would never have even imagined. But nobody's stopping it. And that's the part that gets under my skin.
0: Yeah. You know, correct me if I'm wrong, but if memory serves, when President Carter came to office, I think he put his peanut farm in a blind trust, which would be okay, right? Because he wouldn't have any dealings with the business of the peanut farm. And the reason why I remember that is from the first Trump administration, Mitch, you probably recall this, he had this big press conference where people were saying, well, why don't you put the Trump company assets into a blind trust? And there was this giant stack of 8.5 by 11 sheets of printer paper, like there were several feet high, which I'm pretty sure were all blank. And he was like, here's the blind trust. I'm not even sure that ever happened in the first administration.
29: Who knows, right?
0: Yeah.
29: Nothing's being disclosed. There's no transparency. And what people need to understand is in the real world, the way it works is if you assigned your adult son to manage and control, if there was a blind trust, you can text your son, you can call your son, you can have dinner with your son. That doesn't impress me at all. It doesn't mean anything to me because in reality, without full transparency, we don't know what's going on. And you and I both know that when you have somebody in the Oval Office who one week is telling America that his pool guy is going to be doing the fountain, and then several weeks later on Truth Social, he's posting, I have no idea who this contractor is. Even if there are some mistakes, we're going to take care of it because apparently there are now some problems with the construction that's taking place. Who's to believe anything that comes out of this administration and or this particular president's mouth?
0: I want to go back to the contracts that are associated with both the president's sons, because it's not just the potential corruption that I think Americans should be profoundly worried about. It's the material implications, right? There could actually be material harm done here. And here's why I say that. So first of all, Donald Trump Jr., to just be more specific, it was 1789 Capital that he joined after his father won the November election in 2024. And since then, firms in this company's portfolio have received almost $750 million in federal contracts. And then you had talked about the drones. There is a company called, let me get it right here. Do you remember what it's called? It's called Powerus, right? And it's and both of the Trump sons, Donald Jr. and Eric, are involved in this. It's based in West Palm Beach, Florida, obviously the home of Trump's International Golf Club. This is the thing that gets me. It was founded only last year, and the company has announced that it has struck a deal to sell an undisclosed number of interceptor drones.

0: Hola, friends.
1: In this episode of Port of Entry, we unpack the fear, headlines, and misconceptions that often shape how people in the U.S. see the border.
0: We sit down with Tijuana native Jorge Meraz, the host of Crossing South, who spent years showing different sides of the region. 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
2: 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His limousine also rolled past some of the wilder skyscrapers built in recent years. What does the architecture of Beijing reveal about a changing China? 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
1: Fred, but it's one of the best plants that you can plant in your yard if you want to support pollinators.
2: Tarnay is the executive director of Capital Nature, a local nonprofit assisting in the neighborhood effort.
1: When you put in the native plants, they create these wonderful little root systems that aerate the soil. They attract insects, beetles, worms, not only the charismatic pollinators. And they also bury into the earth. They make it organic. They create air tunnels.
2: The area where we're standing right now, Burnham says, is an urban heat island, which gets hotter than the surrounding area due to the presence of heat-absorbing materials like asphalt and concrete. Adding greenery can bring down the temperature. Burnham gets to work planting the mountain mint and watering the garden. The tiny plot contains golden alexander, phlox, and columbine, among other plants that will bloom throughout the year. Tarnay says she's amazed what you can invite into a small space like this.
1: This is basically just a hop-over median on the way to the liquor store for many people. But in this little box, there's so much life that's starting to go on. And we take up so much space in the urban environment, we humans. So why not give over a little spot to the plants and the birds in the box and share our environment with them?
2: Kate Brown is an environmental historian at MIT and the author of Tiny Gardens Everywhere. She says many cities have become hotspots for biodiversity.
3: Mostly because these tiny green spaces dotted throughout an urban and suburban territory offer refuge for all kinds of birds and animals and insects that they don't get in the countryside, which is continually being bombed by things like insecticides and pesticides.
2: Back in D.C., Burnham says there's so much that feels out of his control to change the way the world is.
4: Can't we create a little bit of joy in our own neighborhood here? That's the idea.
2: Julie Deppenbrock, NPR News, Washington.
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6: Good morning, I'm Clizia Sala at the BBC. Africa's top health agency has declared an Ebola outbreak in the Democratic Republic of Congo. There are around 250 suspected Ebola cases and 65 reported deaths, but only four of those who died were confirmed to have had the virus. The BBC's Thomas Mukwana.
7: Officials say testing is underway to identify the strain of the deadly virus, amidst fears the outbreak could spread into the neighboring countries of Uganda and South Sudan due to population movement and insecurity in the region. A high-level coordination meeting between health authorities from the region is due to take place. The latest surge of cases is the 17th outbreak in the Congo's history since the disease was first discovered in 1976.
6: The BBC has uncovered a Russian nationalist vigilante network known as Russian Community, which has been carrying out hundreds of raids across the country, claiming to defend traditional values. Christopher Giles has more on those raids.
8: These include bursting into a party with law enforcement to look for evidence of what it calls LGBT propaganda. With no official legal status, the movement brands itself as a grassroots organisation. But BBC Eye has seen financial documents suggesting it received funding from a number of charitable foundations run by figures close to the Kremlin.
6: And India's state-run fuel retailers have raised prices for the first time in 4 years. The surging global cost of oil driven by the Iran war is draining the country's foreign exchange reserves. I'm Clizia Sala at the BBC in London.
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0: 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The work of the ACLU is about closing the gap between the America that was promised and the America that is. 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
1: Government's attention. He described her as, quote, a rising star. Sun is now serving a four-year sentence after pleading guilty to a similar charge. The Chinese embassy did not respond to NPR's request for comment on Wang's case and on broader allegations of espionage. As for the turmoil that's roiled City Hall, Deputy City Manager Justine Bruno says that city officials looked into Wang's conduct back in December 2024.
2: At that time, we conducted our own internal review just to ensure that there was no interference, there was no involvement with city staff or city finances or city decision making, and so we were able to clear that at that time.
1: A hearing has not yet been scheduled for Wang to formally enter a guilty plea, but she has apologized through her lawyers, saying she's sorry for the mistakes she made before she was elected. Vanessa Romo, NPR News.
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5: Good morning. I'm Tori Peck with a check on traffic. Happy Friday to you. Pretty nice around the county. A little bit of a slowdown in Temecula for southbound 15. But once you're past the lower 79, it looks great all the way through Escondido. Out of our East County, we're up to speed. El Cajon to the 5 on that West 8 is about 20 minutes. North 5 and the 805 both for now looking great out of the South Bay. 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
9: For KPBS, I'm Katie Anastas. The superintendent of Albert Einstein Academies is, quote, on inactive status until further notice. That's according to the charter school's board president. Maria Ortega sent a letter to families and staff on Tuesday. She said the board could not provide further details, but that its actions are, quote, guided first and foremost by what is lawful and in the best interests of the school, its students, and stakeholders, end quote. David Shiretta became superintendent in 2017. Voice of San Diego reported in March that the board was investigating his use of a school-issued credit card. The Trump administration's harsh policies against refugees have left a tangible impact on immigrant communities. In El Cajon, KPBS reporter Elaine Alfaro says the refugee community remains vibrant but vulnerable.
10: Nestled in a small shopping center off of North 2nd Street in El Cajon, bright letters read Kabul Green Market. On a windy day, the Afghan flag waves customers in. Onions and ginger are stacked up in the middle of the store. Peanuts, cashews, and other nuts line the right wall. In the back, the smell of naan bread baking in the oven engulfs the kitchen. The owner of the market says that smell was once a rarity in El Cajon.
11: Seven, 8 years ago, there was not Afghani breed here.
10: Waeed Siddiqui moved to the U.S. about a decade ago. He recalls a time when the Afghan community barely registered in El Cajon's business and cultural life. But his store has the ingredients.

0: Ingredients many were missing.
1: We bring nuts from Afghanistan. That's why the people, our customer, looking for the specific items.
0: Siddiqui says those ingredients mean more to his community than simply completing a recipe. They're a tangible link to their homeland.
1: The people thinking we are going to shopping in our own country.
0: Humayun Sadiq and his family shop and eat in El Cajon. He says the cultural links in El Cajon go beyond individual countries.
2: When I meet a Chaldean or an Arab from El Cajon, we shake hands twice. First we say, hi, how are you? And then he says, I'm Chaldean, I'm Arab, I'm Iraq, I'm from it. Oh, again. So we shake hand again because it's like to show how close we are.
0: In the 1970s and 80s, Chaldeans, who are Christians mainly from Iraq, were the first to come to the city in significant numbers. As the Middle East became more and more war-torn in the ensuing decades, the number of Middle Eastern asylum seekers steadily increased. Tom Wong is a UCSD political science professor and founding director of the U.S. Immigration Policy Center. He says as the communities built social networks, they laid the groundwork for more migration.
3: The role that social networks play is incredibly important. The initial settlement builds upon itself so that you have more and more co-ethnics migrating, which then creates larger and larger communities.
0: But even though the communities have grown larger, many have felt more vulnerable than ever during President Donald Trump's second term. Among Trump's first actions upon taking office was to enact a refugee ban that froze pending asylum applications. Then, at the beginning of the current fiscal year, the administration set a historically low refugee admissions cap. Farid Dula Ibrahim Hill works at Arman Market and Cafe on West Main Street. He was a journalist in Afghanistan in 2021 when the U.S. fully withdrew after 20 years of war. His life there became increasingly perilous as the Taliban retook control of the country. After years of working through the asylum system, Ibrahim Hill and his family were reunited in 2025, but they didn't experience the welcome they had expected. Ibrahim Hel spoke to KPBS through a translator.
4: در افغانستان که ما بودیم از قوانین از مقررات و زندگی در آمریکا
5: He said at first they were hearing lots of great things about America, but now they're more scared of if ICE is going to come and deport them.
0: That fear takes a toll on the community. Dilkwaz Ahmed is the founder of License to Freedom, a local organization that provides a range of services to refugees.
6: We see a lot of people seeking services. They want to talk, they want a space. They want to be free to talk to somebody without being punished or challenged or be threatened of deportation.
0: Ahmed said it's been jarring to see the shift in rhetoric against the refugee community. It's a different time than when she immigrated to the U.S. in 2001.
6: I remember I came 5 days after September 11, I was in this country. I was treated with respect and love and kindness, even during that difficult time. But now, I don't know what happened. I hope things will change.
0: Back at the Kabul Green Market, Siddiqui says his connection to the community remains strong, despite the current environment.
1: Every day coming to the store, talking with the people, I'm happy. I'm feeling happy with this store. A city look like their countries. That's why the people move here.
0: He's hoping that the smell of his freshly baked naan wafts through the store for years to come. Elaine Alfaro, KPBS News.
7: Now for a look at local weather. Today in San Diego, cloudy, then gradually becoming mostly sunny with a high near 69 degrees and some light wind this morning. Tonight, cloudy with a low around 58. And tomorrow, cloudy, then gradually becoming mostly sunny with a high near 67.
8: We're getting some calls, maybe seeing some smoke, possible small little brush fire on the South 163 near Mesa College. The fire department are on the way. I don't see any slowing there, at least not yet. North 5 and 805 are both up to speed out of the South Bay. West 94 is a nice drive into downtown. West 8, West 52, all okay. Even South 15 is not too bad in Temecula. There's a little slowing there. Are you looking for something fun to do with the family or entertaining out of town guests? 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
14: Good morning. This is the California Report. I'm Erin Baldessari, in from Adi Bolaños. Governor Gavin Newsom is pushing for a November ballot measure to stash more of California's tax revenue in a rainy day fund. It's part of a plan for savings that Newsom outlined in his final budget proposal as governor on Thursday, touting a balanced budget for the next two fiscal years.
15: I'm not just trying to get out of Dodge and enjoy 6 months of the next governor saying, well, I left you a balanced budget. This is a balanced budget structurally for the next 18 months after I'm gone.
14: The rosier outlook is largely thanks to a surging stock market and better than expected revenue, which Newsom says will help cut the state's long-term deficit in half. To balance the budget, Newsom is requiring higher copays for undocumented adults on Medi-Cal, and he is limiting the amount of tax credits that businesses can claim. The budget also includes some major new investments, including in healthcare, public education, and in wildfire resilience and recovery. But there isn't as much in the way of homelessness funding as some advocates would like. They say that could imperil California's recent progress reducing unsheltered homelessness, which dropped 9% last year, according to preliminary data from the governor's office. Alice Visotsky is with the National Alliance to End Homelessness.
16: Not funding this looks like shelters closing their doors and sending folks back to the street. It looks like supportive housing buildings that keep elderly and disabled Californians stable, having to pause their operations. It looks like the outreach workers that respond to encampments in your community losing their jobs.
14: The proposed budget touts past commitments of $1.5 billion for a key homelessness response program that's been spread out over 3 years. But it doesn't include additional spending beyond what was previously promised, despite the rosy budget outlook. The Senate's budget proposal would significantly increase that amount, but lawmakers have until June 15th to reach an agreement. A former chief of staff for Newsom has pleaded guilty to 3 felony charges, including conspiracy to commit bank and wire fraud. Dana Williamson funneled money from a campaign account for Javier Becerra to Becerra's longtime chief of staff, Sean McCluskey, after they took jobs in Washington. Williamson faces up to 30 years in prison, although her sentence is expected to be much shorter. 6 weeks. That's how long, state officials say, California has until it runs out of a stable supply of gasoline. After that, the supply picture gets a little murky. With the Iran war now in its 3rd month and gas averaging more than $6 a gallon, the state is racing to lock in long-term deals with overseas refiners before that window closes. It's a crisis that's also exposing the tensions in California's long push away from fossil fuels. Joining me now to talk about this is Alejandro Lasso, who writes about climate and energy for KQED's news partner, CalMatters. Thanks so much for being here.
17: Thanks for having me.
14: So, Alejandro, when officials say California has 6 weeks' worth of gas supply left, what do they actually mean?
17: Well, it doesn't mean the state will run out of gas after 6 weeks, but it does mean the oil and gas we are able to access will likely be more expensive. Because we're the world's 5th largest economy, we have the resources to outbid other countries for gas and crude oil. We can pull shipments away from Asia and other markets, but that will likely come at a cost for consumers.
14: Californians already pay a pretty penny for gasoline. So how much higher are we talking about?
17: Right. Even the experts aren't sure. Siva Gunda, vice chair of the California Energy Commission, told lawmakers last week that prices will likely settle under $7 and could stay closer to $6.50. But UC Berkeley energy economist Severin Borenstein, well, he was a little bit less optimistic. He said that if the Strait of Hormuz stays closed another couple of months, the price of crude oil could climb by another $40 to $80 a barrel. Each $40 increase translates into an extra dollar per gallon at the pump.
14: So anywhere from a little bit more to a lot more.
17: Right. And another complicating factor is that California requires that cars burn a specialized fuel blend. So shipments can be tougher to source and can take longer to arrive here.
14: So how can California get more gas and oil reserves?
17: Well, officials with the California Energy Commission have told the legislature that the state is negotiating long-term supply deals with Asian refiners that could lock in another 3 to 6 months of certainty.
14: And will that help lower gas prices or at least hold them steady?
17: In terms of controlling prices, there isn't a whole lot the state can do. There have been discussions about investigating retail gasoline to see if there's any price gouging, things like that. But this is really a global phenomenon at the moment. And, you know, state policymakers can't do a whole lot about that.
14: Right. So they're looking at short-term fixes. But what about the long-term outlook? If the state as a whole is moving away from refining its own oil here, won't that mean more reliance on outside sources that are vulnerable to price shocks like these?
17: Well, the state certainly is losing refineries. It's lost two in the last 6 months. That's definitely made it more reliant on imports. Experts say that imports aren't necessarily a bad thing. The price of oil is set on a global market, so refining it here doesn't necessarily make it cheaper. What the state is trying to avoid, though, is more refinery closures because closures threaten supply.
14: And how does that square with California's climate and affordability goals?
17: In terms of climate goals, the state is trying to transition away from gas-powered cars toward more electric vehicles. High gas prices may help boost interest in EVs, but we haven't seen solid evidence in the form of sales numbers that this market has picked up this year. In the meantime, Californians will be left paying higher prices at the pump.
14: Well, thank you, Alejandro, for being here.
17: Thanks, Erin.
14: That was Alejandro Lasso, a climate and energy reporter for CalMatters.
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14: And that's the California Report for Friday, May 15th. We are a production of KQED News. Our engineers are Chris Griley, Catherine Monahan, Christopher Beal, Jean Marie Asatoro, and Jim Bennett. Our producers are Billy Cruz and Keith Mizuguchi. Our senior editor is Angela Corral. Our managing editor is Ted Goldberg. And our editor-in-chief is Ethan Tovin-Lindsay. I'm Erin Baldessari. Thanks for listening. Have a great day.
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8: A fire department are on the way, a possible small fire south 163 near Mesa College. I don't see any slowing there, but they're on the way to check that out. North 5 and 805 are looking great. 54 up to the 52. Each freeway is going to take you about 20 minutes. West 52 for now looking pretty nice across the summit. There's a little slowing in Temecula. Southbound 15 ever so slight and then picks right back up. 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
23: Live from NPR News in Washington, I'm Korva Coleman. President Trump is flying home to the U.S. after completing his state visit to China. Chinese leader Xi Jinping has touted Trump's trip as a historic and landmark visit. Trump was the last American president to travel to China. NPR's Jennifer Pack reports that visit was almost 9 years ago.
24: President Xi says China and the U.S. have set a new vision for, quote, a constructive relationship of strategic stability. That refers to President Trump's narrative of great power competition since his first term, according to Wu Xingbo, a leading American studies scholar at Shanghai's Fudan University. He says President Xi and Trump are now setting a new direction, a wish.
25: Both want to have a stable, predictable, and more cooperative relations.
24: He says China sees meetings between leaders as a way to set parameters for further discussions, which is why China has not confirmed any specific deals made yet. Jennifer Pack, NPR News, Beijing.
23: The death toll in Ukraine has risen to at least 24 people following Russia's latest barrage of missile and drone strikes. These targeted the capital, Kyiv, and other areas. NPR's Joanna Kakissis reports Ukraine's president is vowing a forceful response.
26: The Russian strikes turned a nine-story apartment building into rubble. Ukrainian President Volodymyr Zelensky left flowers there for those killed. He said in a video address that Russia bombed Ukraine virtually nonstop for 2 days to exhaust Ukraine's air defenses. We must find countermeasures for such attacks as soon as possible, Zelensky said. In 48 hours, Russia used more than 1,500 drones and 56 missiles in the strikes. Zelensky said Ukraine was able to intercept 94% of the drones and 73% of the missiles. He said the number one priority is securing air defense that can take down more missiles. Joanna Kakissis, NPR News, Kyiv.
23: The U.S. Supreme Court says patients can continue to obtain the abortion medication mifepristone using online appointments or telemedicine. That decision will hold as the case works through lower courts. The Supreme Court overturned Roe v. Wade 4 years ago. And NPR Selena Simmons-Duffin says telemedicine access is about a quarter of all abortions in the U.S.
27: Telemedicine access is a big part of the reason why the overall number of abortions hasn't gone down at all, despite all of the state bans. Mifepristone has been found to be safe by the FDA. Doctors say the in-person requirement is not medically necessary, and major medical groups all asked the Supreme Court to allow telemedicine abortion to continue, which is ultimately what they did for now.
23: NPR's Selena Simmons-Duffin prepared that report. 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
7: For KPBS, I'm Katie Anastas. The average price of a gallon of regular gasoline in San Diego County barely dropped again yesterday. It's now $6.16. That's about 3 cents less than last week, but 27 cents more than last month. The national average price is $4.52 a gallon. Six candidates are running for two seats on the San Diego County Board of Education in the June primary. The top two candidates in each race will move on to the November general election. The County Office of Education serves San Diego's most vulnerable students, including migrant students, foster youth, and incarcerated students. The board's role includes adopting a budget and hearing appeals for things like student expulsions. In District 3, Alicia Munoz is running for re-election against Corey Brown and Jamal Conj. Munoz says she's familiar with changes in the local education system. She wants the office to collaborate with other agencies. Brown is a Navy veteran who now works in the home health care industry. He says he's familiar with the needs of the disability community. Conj is an engineer and writer. His priorities include setting up students for college or careers after high school. In District 5, Rick Shea is running for re-election against Tammy Allum and Bianca Raganesi Lash. Shea wants to continue supporting foster youth. He's worked as a teacher in juvenile court schools. Allum is a substitute teacher and translator. She says her experience working with vulnerable youth would serve her well in the role. Raganesi Lash did not respond to KPBS's survey. The San Diego County Democratic Party endorsed the incumbents. Reform California endorsed Brown and Raganesi Lash. Katie Anastas, KPBS News.
8: Well, the fire department are checking out a possible small fire near the 163 and Mesa College. I'm not seeing any slowing there. And we're looking great through Balboa Park and the 163. North 5 and the 805 are up to speed out of our South Bay. 54 to the 52 should take you just about 20 minutes. West 52 also pretty nice across the summit for now. West 8, West 94 looking great. South 15 just a little slowing in Temecula. 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
1: On a Friday, this is Morning Edition from NPR News. I'm Michelle Martin in Washington, D.C.
3: And I'm Stephen Skeep in Beijing. President Trump has left here after about 43 hours in China.
4: This has been an incredible visit. I think a lot of good has come of it. We've made some fantastic trade deals, great for both countries.
1: Trump said this at the compound where China's President Xi Jinping lives and works. Soon after Trump departed on Air Force One, he left questions about how real those deals actually are.
3: NPR senior political correspondent Tamara Keith is with us in Beijing, right next to me here. Hi, Tam.
5: Hello.
3: Glad to see you once again. You've reminded me of this saying in U.S.-China relations about the three B's, beans, beef, Boeing, things America wants to sell to China, so will China buy?
5: Well, we haven't seen anything in writing yet, but administration officials and President Trump have been making the rounds doing interviews, and the picture is coming together. And yes, those three B's are a big part of it. There's been some movement to allow U.S. beef producers to resume exports to China. And President Trump, in an interview with Sean Hannity on Fox News, said China would be buying lots of soybeans and Boeing aircraft.
4: One thing he agreed to today is going to order 200 jets. That's a big thing, Boeing's.
6: Boeing.
4: 200 big ones. That's a lot of jobs. That's a lot. Boeing wanted 150, he got 200. I think it was a commitment. I mean, you know, sort of like a statement, but I think it was a commitment. It's a great thing. That's a lot of jobs.
5: I will note that equivocation there. No. Even as the president was celebrating this deal, he didn't sound totally solid on it. China has made purchase commitments in the past, only to fall short. The bigger picture here, though, is that a year ago, there was a raging and destructive trade war between the two nations. Last fall, Trump and Xi got together and brought things to something of a truce. And this visit further stabilizes that truce.
3: How did they talk about the war with Iran?
5: Both sides mentioned a discussion of the situation in the Middle East, though President Trump did go into more detail than the Chinese readout of the meeting. He said that he and President Xi had agreed that the Strait of Hormuz should be open for navigation and that Iran shouldn't be charging a toll. He said they also agreed that Iran should never have a nuclear weapon. But that wasn't really the question.
3: Sure.
5: And it doesn't appear that Trump has secured any commitments from China to help pressure Iran to reopen the strait or to agree to turn over its nuclear material as part of a peace agreement.
3: Tam, I know you watch policy statements on a trip like this, but you also watch the people, especially for these two leaders who have personally assumed so much power. So what stands out for you?
5: Well, today, President Xi hosted Trump for tea and lunch in a private compound where he lives, and they admired the roses together. This was special treatment that most visiting leaders don't get. And the thought I keep coming back to is just how much Trump has praised Xi personally, while Xi's remarks have stuck to the long-term relationship between the two nations. Here is a moment from that Hannity interview where Trump describes Xi as all business, no games.
6: If you went to Hollywood and you looked for a leader of China to play a role in a movie,
9: central casting.
6: He's central casting. You couldn't find a guy like him. Even his physical features. You know, he's tall, very tall, and especially for this country because they tend to be a little bit shorter.
5: Central casting is the ultimate Trump compliment.
3: Tam, I like to think of you as central casting for White House correspondent, so it's good you're here.
5: Short for a White House correspondent.
3: No. Anyway, safe travels home.
5: Thank
3: good
5: you.
3: To see you. NPR's Tamara Keith. People around the world who are watching this summit include Keyu Jin. She is a Chinese economist and author of a book that was designed to explain China's modern economy. She's now based in London and joins us from there. Welcome back to the program.
10: Great to be with you, Steve.
3: Tamara there spoke of stabilizing a truce on trade. Is this truce close enough that the two countries can just do business for a while?
10: Yeah, it's to give some breathing room. It's tactical stabilization. The tone has shifted, manage the competition, improve the communication. And China's really leaning into Trump's transactional approach. So as we heard, buy more airplanes, soybeans, energy, you know, discussions around investment access for American banks and so forth.
3: You said Trump's transactional approach. What is President Xi's approach? What word would describe that?
10: Pragmatism in all dimensions. Well, I think what China really wants and to be understood is really respect, reciprocity, and realism. Not mixing politics with trade and hopefully resuming a more normal trade investment relationship. Well, being quite aware that technologically it's probably going to go in separate ways and parallel systems.
3: Kate, we've been traveling around a little bit the last few days and trying to get a sense of the economy, and we do get a sense of continued economic growth, of exports continuing to increase for China, also ordinary people struggling a little bit, mortgages and rents remaining rather high. How would you assess China's economy right now?
10: It is a paradox because there is a bifurcation between continued softness of the economy, very weak expectations, but coupled with extraordinary technological boom from pharma to quantum to AI to EVs to robotics and you name it. And the problem is that tech is going really well, but it just can't displace real estate as the main driver of growth and employment in China. That's why we're seeing both things happening at the same time.
3: Oh, because real estate is not doing so well, even if tech is doing really well.
10: Tech is a very small part of the economy, even if it's nationalistically, strategically, super important.
3: I'm curious if China's beginning to have the same debate that we have in the United States, the question about whether tech is going to replace my job, whether AI is going to replace human beings and make human beings less necessary. Are people anxious about that in China?
10: You know what? It's actually quite the opposite. We hear very seldom negative sentiment towards AI and new technology. And it's all about excitement and enthusiasm and what could be done next and how's the society going to adapt, what new jobs are going to be created. It's actually quite the opposite. You don't hear about concerns about humanity and job losses.
3: Let's talk about how the rest of the world views China's tech sector. There was major news in recent days because Meta acquired an AI firm in China and then was told by the Chinese government, nope, not going to do that. We're breaking up that merger. How much enthusiasm is there in the rest of the world for the Chinese tech sector? And what does it mean that the government doesn't seem that excited about it?
10: Well, you know, this is really interesting because I actually think of China-U.S. Technology as highly different approach. China is more diffusive about scale, about deployment, about adoptability, about low cost. And it's actually very useful for a lot of developing countries, even if politically, strategically, it is difficult to take that in Europe or in the United States. So while the Chinese companies understand that going to the U.S. is difficult, they are really very much ready to go overseas everywhere from the Middle East to Africa.
3: The United States, of course, regards China as a rival and in some ways as a threat. Of course, that's going to continue. But on an economic level, what opportunities do you see for Americans in the coming years in your country?
10: The very fact that the delegation consists of the top American businessmen traveling to China just signifies that the Chinese market is still very much important for top American enterprises. If you just take finance, the lack of expertise in financial management and wealth and so forth really invites American companies, American banks, American insurance companies, and of course, you know, we have the Starbucks and the Nikes. China is the second largest economy. It will be still very important for America.
3: And remains and is getting to be a bigger consumer market despite all the barriers?
10: Absolutely. We can see it in the Chinese demand, Chinese consumption upgrading.
3: Keyu Jin, it's a pleasure talking with you again. Thanks so much.
10: Thanks, Steve.
1: The United Arab Emirates has been hit hard by the U.S.-Israeli war with Iran. According to official data from the region and the UAE's defense ministry, the small Gulf nation has seen more Iranian missiles and drones during the war than any other country, including Israel. That's pushed the Emirates into a closer alliance with Israel. As NPR's Aya Batraoui reports, that's something the UAE prefers to keep under the radar.
11: Israeli Prime Minister Benjamin Netanyahu made a headline-grabbing announcement this week. His office says he, quote, secretly visited the United Arab Emirates during the U.S.-Israeli war with Iran, resulting in a, quote, historic breakthrough in relations. It was the first publicly confirmed visit by Netanyahu to the UAE since the two countries established ties with the Abraham Accords in 2020. But within hours, the UAE released its own statement, saying the visit never happened. It said any claims to the contrary are unfounded. The quick rebuttal of a visit that Israeli journalists say likely happened on March 26, a month into the Iran war, highlights just how sensitive it is for an Arab state to host Netanyahu, who Israeli media say likely leaked this statement to boost his popularity ahead of the country's elections this year. His far-right government is viewed across the region as extremist and destabilizing, and Netanyahu is wanted by the International Criminal Court for war crimes in Gaza, allegations he denies. Still, during the war, the UAE looked to Israel to boost its defenses as it took a more hawkish stance toward Iran. Here's U.S. Ambassador to Israel Mike Huckabee speaking in Tel Aviv this week.
12: Israel just sent them Iron Dome batteries and personnel to help operate them. How come? Because there's an extraordinary relationship between the UAE and Israel based on the Abraham Accords.
11: But the UAE also denies there were ever Israeli troops in the country. It prefers to keep its security ties with Israel quiet. That's in part because also watching is Iran.
13: By now, it ought to be clear that Iran is unbreakable and only emerges stronger and more united when under pressure.
11: That was Iran's Foreign Minister Abbas Araghchi speaking at a summit of BRICS countries in India this week. He also had a warning for the UAE. He told Iranian media at the summit that even U.S. bases in the region weren't spared in this war. He said the U.S. and Israel will not bring the UAE security, that only a change in Abu Dhabi's policy can. Aya Batraoui, NPR News, Dubai.

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1: Mental historian at MIT and the author of Tiny Gardens Everywhere. She says many cities have become hotspots for biodiversity.
2: Mostly because these tiny green spaces dotted throughout an urban and suburban territory offer refuge for all kinds of birds and animals and insects that they don't get in the countryside, which is continually being bombed by things like insecticides and pesticides.
1: Back in D.C., Burnham says there's so much that feels out of his control to change the way the world is.
3: Can't we create a little bit of joy in our own neighborhood here? That's the idea.
1: Julie Deppenbrock, NPR News, Washington.
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6: Southbound 15, Deer Springs crash. Looks like everything is cleared out of lanes, but they have called for medics, so that could change. And it already backed things up before Gopher Canyon. Once you're past Deer Springs on that South 15, then it'll pick up. South 5's okay. North County, Oceanside to the split should take you just about 25 minutes. North 5 starting to slow a little bit past the 54 in National City, and North 805 a little slowing starting in North Park. 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
8: For KPBS, I'm Katie Anastas. The city of San Diego broke ground yesterday on a new Oak Park Library. KPBS reporter Alexander Nguyen says plans for the library began a decade ago.
9: Two, one. Hey!
10: Community members and city officials gathered at the site of an old water treatment facility near Joyce Lake for the groundbreaking Thursday. It's where the new library will be built. The existing library is more than 50 years old. Community members said it was well-loved but outdated. Councilmember Henry Foster III represents the neighborhood. He says this was a community-led project.
11: They were there lock and step, every step of the way, and so my heart is full. I am so excited, so happy for the community, and just happy for our youth.
10: The new library is nearly four times the size of the existing one. The two-story building will have room for new programs and services, including an innovation and technology lab for STEAM projects. The city estimates construction will cost more than $37 million, with most of the funds coming from a state grant. Alexander Nguyen, KPBS News.
8: In the crowded field of mostly Democratic candidates vying to be California's next governor, one MAGA Republican has had surprising staying power. That's Riverside County Sheriff Chad Bianco. He's recently been in national headlines for seizing hundreds of thousands of ballots, among other controversies. As KVCR's Madison Ament reports, Bianco has built his profile on bashing the state's Democrats and Governor Gavin Newsom.
12: Chad Bianco meanders through rows of classic cars at a museum in Corona. It's a campaign fundraiser.
13: The smell of an antique automobile, it makes you feel good.
12: Bianco looks like an Old West sheriff. He wears a big black cowboy hat, black cowboy boots, and has a thick salt and pepper walrus mustache. Bianco says the classic cars remind him of a better time, and his nostalgia also informs his goals if he's elected governor.
13: I want government out of the way of growth in California so we can once again finally prosper. California will be more prosperous than at any time in its history, and

0: I will liken it to the gold rush years.
1: Bianco blames Democrats for ruining the state he says he fell in love with as a kid visiting from Utah.
0: Our businesses are leaving, our workers are leaving, our kids can't afford to live here. There's nothing good coming from the current Democrat Party.
1: Bianco bashes Democrats in Sacramento every chance he gets. He also plays up his law enforcement background. He was a sheriff's deputy for 3 decades before he became Riverside County Sheriff in 2018. Since then, he's leaned into his cantankerous MAGA persona. During COVID, he refused to obey Governor Newsom's lockdown.
0: They couldn't control me. They couldn't shut my county down.
1: A few years later, when deaths in his jails hit a record high, he told parents whose children had died that he was not to blame.
0: They want to blame me instead of their child for being in jail, instead of their child for overdosing on drugs while they were in jail. They want to blame me.
1: Most recently, he defended his seizure of 600,000 ballots from the Riverside County Registrar of Voters, based on a tip from a citizens group that alleged election fraud. Elections officials have said it's baseless, but Bianco says he must investigate crime.
2: I think he's the only one that can save the state.
1: Julie Pizzatola lives in Riverside County and was at a recent rally for Bianco. She echoes many of his supporters.
2: I can barely afford my mortgage. I travel a lot for work. I can barely afford gas. So, you know, anything that we can do to lower taxes is what I'm supporting. And I think the being tough on crime is great.
1: Bianco says one of his top priorities as governor would be to kill the California Environmental Quality Act, or CEQA. He'd also get rid of the Coastal Commission and the California Air Resources Board. Those are some of the state's bedrock environmental protections.
0: Those are the issues that cause our cost of living to go up.
1: He also wants to cut the state income tax, which he says he'll do in part by upping oil production to fund the government. Eric Schickler is with the Institute of Governmental Studies at UC Berkeley. He says that doesn't seem realistic. Schickler also says Bianco would have a hard time undoing the environmental protections.
3: There's no way that that happens without passing legislation, and there's no way that legislation would pass with a Democratic legislature.
1: Bianco has one Republican opponent, Steve Hilton, who's a former Fox News commentator. Hilton's consistently polled in the top two, and he got President Donald Trump's endorsement. Bianco has trailed behind, but he's still in the top five. Thad Kauser, who teaches political science at the University of California, San Diego, says Bianco has mostly evaded attack as the Democratic candidates fight between themselves. But he says, like Trump's surprising win in 2016, we should pay attention.
4: Now, you know, I think Bianco's chances are much more are much slimmer than that. But this is still a remarkably wide open race.
1: The top two vote getters this June will advance to the November primary.
5: That was KVCR's Madison Ahmed reporting. San Diego Unified School District leaders say they're still concerned after Governor Gavin Newsom released his updated budget proposal. They say it does not fully fund Proposition 98 and would continue to withhold $3.9 billion from California students. There are benefits for San Diego's largest school district in the May revise. For example, it put an additional $1.8 billion towards special education to offset an increase in the cost of those services. It also funds a cost of living adjustment of 4.3%. The school board will hear the first reading of next year's proposed budget on June 9th. 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
6: South 15 got hit with a couple of crashes. We'll start at Rancho California in Temecula. That's still in lane, so it's heavy behind it. Then up ahead, the South 15 Deer Springs crash is out of lanes. It's still pretty slow from Gopher Canyon. Then past Deer Springs, it picks up. At North 5, some slowing past the 54 in National City. Little backup on the west side of the Coronado Bridge. Before the old Toll Plaza, a three-car crash. They're in that right lane. 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
12: From Marketplace, I'm Nancy Marshall-Genzer in Washington. Tomorrow is the Preakness Stakes, the second event in the Triple Crown. Americans have been able to bet on horse racing longer than any other sport, but interest has waned. In the past couple decades, betting on racing is down by more than 50%. You might think prediction markets would see this as fertile ground, but even though sports betting on platforms like Kalshi and Polymarket is surging, they have not made inroads in horse racing. Marketplace's Caitlin Tan did some digging into why.
13: Pat Cummings remembers his favorite Preakness race.
14: Smarty Jones winning in 2004.
15: And they're off! Smarty Jones gets off to a good beginning.
14: I grew up in Philadelphia, and it was just such incredible because the Philadelphia horse had won it.
15: He's going to win by a colossal margin. Here is Smarty Jones!
13: Cummings is with the National Thoroughbred Alliance. He bets on horses all the time. So does John Stetton.
16: My mom was at the racetrack the day before I was born, and at the racetrack about 4 or 5 days after I was born with me in a stroller.
13: Back then, you bet in person. Now, you don't have to be at the track. You can bet online, but all through platforms okayed by the racing industry. And that doesn't include prediction markets.
16: For the industry, it's better to lock them out and just keep all the money for themselves and restrict where I wager.
13: Racetracks and horsemen control their product, the race, because of a 1978 federal commerce law.
17: That still could face legal tests, but for now, the prediction markets haven't gone that route.
13: Marshall Graham is a Rhodes College economics professor and horse breeder, and he's looking to tomorrow's lineup.
17: Since I'm on the spot here, let's see. I will go with The Hell We Did. It'll be my long shot pick.
13: But for now, that bet's not likely on Kalshi or Polymarket. I'm Caitlin Tan for Marketplace.
12: Let's do the numbers. The Dow is down 441 points. That's about 0.8%. The S&P 500 and NASDAQ are both more than a percent lower. The 10-year Treasury yield is down at 4.57%. Jerome Powell's term as chair of the Federal Reserve comes to an end today. Kevin Warsh will be sworn in to succeed him. Powell is said to continue on as a member of the Fed Board of Governors for now. He said he'll stay on to see through the end of the Trump administration's investigation of the remodeling of Fed headquarters.
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12: President Trump is requesting $1.5 trillion for the Pentagon next year. That's about a 40% increase from the current fiscal year. Of course, Congress will have the final say here, but lobbyists are chiming in too. In fact, lobbying by the defense sector increased 10% in just the first quarter of this year compared to the same time last year. That's according to Open Secrets, a nonprofit that tracks money in politics. Joining us now is Dan Aubel, a senior researcher at Open Secrets. Good morning.
18: Good morning.
12: We saw the biggest spike this century in lobbying by the defense industry in 2025. That is according to Open Secrets data. So how much of an increase are we talking about here?
18: Well, they increase their spending every year, really, especially in the last 5 years. But last year, we saw a 24% jump in spending. So they are now spending over $50 million every 3 months.
12: Wow. So who's doing the most lobbying here? And who are they lobbying, Dan? Is it members of Congress, the Trump administration, all of the above?
18: All of the above, really. There are both large and small companies doing the lobbying, but the majority of the money is spent by the big five prime contractors, such as Lockheed Martin and RTX, which used to be called Raytheon. Lockheed Martin in particular spent $15 million in 2025 and has already spent more than $4 million in the first quarter of 2026.
19: A lot of money. So why has lobbying increased so much by these military contractors? Is it just that they see how much President Trump wants to increase military spending and they want to be sure they get their piece of the pie?
18: That is generally a strong motivator for lobbying. The defense industry has an appropriations bill that comes up every year and is huge, now over $1 trillion. And in addition to that, we are now in a more warlike posture. So a lot of these companies are lobbying to get their piece of renewing the stockpiles of arms that are being used, for instance. They will specifically mention weapons programs that are important to them, as well as advocating for easier ways to sell military equipment and services and weapons abroad.
19: So is all this paying off? I mean, is it becoming easier for these companies to sell weapons abroad? Did the companies that lobbied the most last year get the biggest contracts this year? Is there a correlation?
18: The industry is very top heavy with those really big manufacturers and contractors spending most of the lobbying money. So for instance, the top 10 lobby spenders made up 40% of the total defense industry lobbying effort in 2025. In fact, when you look at their lobbying numbers compared to some other industries like pharmaceuticals, which spends the most, they almost seem small, but they did spend almost $200 million last year, which is a substantial amount to get their foot in the door. And that defense budget is now proposed to be $1.5 trillion. So they are clearly getting more than their money's worth. They have increased spending every year for the last 5 years. So there is evidence that they feel the same.
19: Dan Auble is a senior researcher at Open Secrets. Thank you so much.
18: Thank you for having me.
19: In Washington, I'm Nancy Marshall Genzer with the Marketplace Morning Report. 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
6: Sound 15 hit with a couple of crashes. We'll start in Temecula. This is the big problem. Fire department blocking the left two lanes at Rancho California. So it stopped from the 215. You pick up again, but you'll slow from just before Gopher Canyon to this crash at Deer Springs. It is out of lanes, but kind of a visual slowdown. Park and a major problem on the west side of the Coronado Bridge, just past mid-span, the right lane blocked. That's a three-car crash. 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
29: Live from NPR News in Washington, I'm Corva Coleman. Stocks opened lower this morning, erasing some of yesterday's gains. NPR's Scott Horsley reports the Dow Jones Industrial Average tumbled about 420 points, or nearly 1%, in early trading.
0: President Trump says China is promising to boost its purchases of U.S. products, ranging from soybeans to jetliners. CEOs of Cargill, Boeing, and other U.S. businesses accompany the president on his trip to Beijing, which was partly aimed at stabilizing relations between the world's two biggest economies. Today marks the end of Jerome Powell's eight-year tenure as chairman of the Federal Reserve. Powell helped steer the central bank through a tumultuous period that included double-digit unemployment during the pandemic, followed by the highest inflation in four decades. Kevin Warsh will take over as Fed chairman after winning Senate confirmation this week, but in an unusual move, Powell will remain on the Fed's governing board. Scott Horsley, NPR News, Washington.
29: The U.S. Border Patrol chief, Michael Banks, has retired from his position. His departure is the latest in a string of exits from the agencies that lead President Trump's immigration enforcement efforts. NPR's Ximena Bustillo has more.
1: In a statement to NPR, Customs and Border Protection Commissioner Rodney Scott said that during Banks' time as chief, the border was transformed into, quote, the most secure border ever recorded. Border Patrol agents work within a 100-mile radius of the U.S. border and ports of entry, like airports. But under Banks' leadership, agents were sent out into what's considered the interior of the country to make immigration arrests. The agency was caught up in backlash over enforcement tactics, which came to a head after Border Patrol agents shot and killed 37-year-old Alex Preddy in Minneapolis. The next chief will be appointed by Homeland Security Secretary Mark Wayne Mullen. Mullen, who is still new to his position, has said he wants to take a quieter approach to immigration enforcement. Ximena Bustillo, NPR News, Washington.
29: South Carolina's governor is calling state lawmakers back into special session today. The governor wants them to take another look at changing the state's congressional map. From South Carolina Public Radio, Gavin Jackson has more.
2: On Tuesday, the Republican-controlled state Senate fell narrowly short of the two-thirds support needed to extend a legislative session already underway and take up redistricting. Now, Republican Governor McMaster, who was an early supporter of Trump's in 2016, has called lawmakers back to start a new session, which could flip the state's sole Democratic majority district, represented by Congressman Jim Clyburn, to a Republican majority. Absentee ballots are already being cast in primaries, and in-person early voting is set to begin May 26. A deadline lawmakers are also using for a new map and legislation to delay the voting. It's unclear what this will mean for ballots that have already been cast. For NPR News, I'm Gavin Jackson in Columbia, South Carolina.
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4: You're listening to Morning Edition on KPBS. I'm Katie Anastas. A federal program that gets veterans into housing using vouchers has run into problems in San Diego. Officials say it's been hard finding enough rental units. KPBS military and veterans reporter Andrew Dyer says the state and county are trying to help.
5: The HUD Veterans Affairs Supportive Housing Program, or HUDVASH, provides rental assistance to qualified veterans experiencing homelessness. But over the years, officials at VA San Diego have said they have more vouchers than available rental units. So the county offered a $500 incentive program for landlords, and now they've quintupled that to $2,500. State Senator Catherine Blakespear secured almost $1.7 million in state funds to boost the incentive program. The county says the increase should lead to more rental units and more veterans finding housing. It says more than 375 landlords currently participate, providing homes to 850 voucher-holding veterans. Andrew Dyer, KPBS News.
4: The superintendent of Albert Einstein Academies is, quote, on inactive status until further notice. That's according to the charter school's board president. Maria Ortega sent a letter to families and staff on Tuesday. She said the board could not provide further details, but that its actions are, quote, guided first and foremost by what is lawful and in the best interests of the school, its students, and stakeholders, end quote. David Shiretta became superintendent in 2017. Voice of San Diego reported in March that the board was investigating his use of a school-issued credit card.
21: The average price of a gallon of gas in San Diego County barely dropped again yesterday. It's now $6.16. This is KPBS.
6: And the west side of the Coronado Bridge just past mid-span. The right lane is blocked with a three-car crash backing things up from the 5. And North 5 a little slow in National City. A couple of crashes on the southbound 15 start in Temecula at Rancho California. Just cleared out of lanes, but it's still backed up from the 215. Nice and clear until you get to just before Gopher Canyon. It's slow to a crash at Deer Springs. That is out of lanes now. 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
8: It's Morning Edition from NPR News. I'm Steve Inskeep in Beijing.
9: And I'm Michelle Martin in Washington, D.C. Good morning. Doctors are still allowed to prescribe the abortion pill mifepristone over the phone and through video visits, and patients can still receive it through the mail or in a local pharmacy.
8: That's because the Supreme Court kept the status quo in place in a case that is challenging doctors' ability to prescribe the drug remotely. The court gave itself a Thursday deadline to decide what to do.
9: And NPR's Selena Simmons-Duffin is here to tell us more about this. Good morning, Selena.
10: Good morning, Michelle.
9: So it's kind of one of those heart-pounding days yesterday, kind of watching the court. What did the court do eventually?
10: Yeah, so they set themselves a 5 p.m. Eastern deadline, went right past that deadline, and then finally issued an unsigned order at 5:30 p.m. Eastern. So a nail-biting couple of minutes there. But what they did is that they granted an emergency request from two drug makers to put a hold on an appeals court order that would have put new restrictions on access to mifepristone. Specifically, it would have required patients to go in person to a clinic or a doctor's office to receive the medication. So the justices have issued a stay pending appeal in the case, so telemedicine access can continue as it has been while this case plays out in the lower courts.
9: And Selena, you've been reporting that telemedicine has become a key way that people have been getting abortions. Is that right?
10: That's right. Since the Supreme Court overturned Roe v. Wade nearly 4 years ago, telemedicine abortion has grown and grown, and it now accounts for a quarter of all abortions in the country. Some of those abortions are happening in states with bans, but residents of states where abortion is legal are also making use of the flexibility of telemedicine to access abortion. I've talked to people who live in remote parts of California, in Georgia, in Louisiana, who all use telemedicine abortion and were grateful they had that option. On a broader scale, telemedicine access is a big part of the reason why the overall number of abortions hasn't gone down at all, despite the state bans. Mifepristone has been found to be safe by the FDA, which says 7.5 million patients have used it since it was approved in 2000. Doctors say the in-person requirement is not medically necessary. Major medical groups all asked the Supreme Court to allow telemedicine abortion to continue, which is ultimately what they did for now.
9: So the FDA is the named defendant here, but I understand that they didn't actually file a brief to the Supreme Court.
10: Yeah, that's right. The FDA's position in the lower courts has been that the case should be put on ice. The agency says it's conducting a new review of the safety of mifepristone, which was prompted by Republican lawmakers and governors putting pressure on the FDA. And its attorneys were saying, let's do that review first. But the Fifth Circuit Court of Appeals, which was the appeals court in this case, did not go along with that plan. And the FDA didn't respond to the appeals court ruling. And it also didn't respond to the justice's request. And that's striking because a key part of this case is about the power of the agency itself. And former FDA leaders, including some who served under Republican presidents and the trade group for drug makers, asked the Supreme Court to keep mifepristone available over telemedicine, saying that it relies on a stable and predictable process for FDA to regulate medications in the U.S.
9: Selena, was the decision unanimous?
10: No, there were two public dissents from Justices Samuel Alito and Clarence Thomas, and they were pretty pointed. Alito called the decision of his fellow justices unreasoned and remarkable, and Clarence Thomas called the work of the two drug makers a, quote, criminal enterprise.
9: Okay, so what is next for this case?
10: It's going back to the lower courts, and FDA's leadership is also in flux as of this week, which could also affect mifepristone. So this is not the end, and whatever happens next, we will be following it.
9: That is NPR's Selena Simmons-Duff. And Selena, thank you.
10: You're welcome.
9: We're going to talk more about this with Michelle Goodwin. She is a professor of constitutional law and global health policy at Georgetown University. Professor Goodwin, good morning. Thanks for joining us.
11: Good morning. Thank you, Michelle.
9: Why do you think the Supreme Court kicked this particular can down the road by keeping telemedicine access to mifepristone while the case plays out?
11: Well, there are strong interests here, including amongst the manufacturers, that this is a product that is kept on the marketplace. There are some that say this is because there are political interests that have been articulated about the midterm and real concern that if there were a different kind of ruling, it might intensify the Democratic ability to win midterm elections. The Supreme Court's not a political arm of government, but many are saying that it's acting very much like a political arm of government.
9: Is that a cynical take, or do you think that there's a merit to it?
11: That is a very good question. I would say that 10 years ago, there would be judges and constitutional law professors that would say that is cynical, stay away from it. But these days, there are judges, including Republican-appointed judges, that are saying you cannot ignore that the Supreme Court is very much looking like a politically motivated arm of government. And that's unfortunate. The substance behind it.
9: Wow. So let me just, you know, we just heard from Selena that the FDA did not file any legal brief with the Supreme Court. Is that unusual? And does that tell us something about the agency's legal position or strategy?
11: That is highly unusual, very much unusual, but we've seen things that are unusual. The FDA commissioner, Marty Makary, his hand has been pushed into resignation. That's suggested because anti-abortion organizations are saying they're dissatisfied with the FDA and its slow move. One would have anticipated that the FDA would have responded to the Supreme Court to brief in this case, and the FDA did not. And I think that's also reflective of these political times and Donald Trump articulating that the midterms are very important. And in 2022, after the Dobbs decision, we saw that there wasn't the red wave, but Democrats took seats.
9: So I'm going to go to those dissents that Selena told us about. Justices Alito and Clarence Thomas used some really striking language. I'll take those separately. First of all, Justice Alito said it was remarkable for the court to issue an order without explaining the reasons why. Is it?
11: Well, it's not. Justice Alito himself has done so. There have been shadow docket cases and emergency docket cases where the Supreme Court has taken on very significant issues and has issued orders without actually even signing it so that you don't even know which justices decided and in which way was there any discontent. And so it's actually not unusual. And it's a bit ironic coming from Justice Alito, considering that he's the author and the Dobbs decision, which overturned Roe v. Wade, which had nearly a 50-year precedent and not based on health or science reasons. Mm-hmm.
9: And he called the mailing of mifepristone to patients in states with abortion restrictions a scheme to undermine the Dobbs decision. I don't know what to make of that.
11: Well, that also is a bit ironic. Steve Laddick noted, and one could say that this is just very mindful of a law professor, but a footnote where there's a typo where instead of alliance for a Hippocratic oath, it's alliance for a Hippocratic, as in a hypocrite, oath from Justice Alito's dissent. And so there are some that are saying, well, this is really a bunch of hyperbole. This is hypocritical coming from Justice Alito, considering the Dobbs decision itself and how that uprooted what had been a constitutionally protected right for people who want to have abortions.
9: So let's go to Justice Thomas. He said shipping abortion medication is, quote, a criminal enterprise, or he said that these companies are engaging in a criminal enterprise, and he cited the Comstock Act. We only have about a minute left here, but what do you make of that?
11: Well, it's pretty shocking. And what we see is the revival of what has been a law that has been dormant, a law that's at, you know, products that are crude and lascivious cannot be sent in the mail. That included at one point medical school books because it had nude photos in it. You know, and there's a bit of cynicism there too, really, if we go back and look at Comstock, because you could send photos of lynched naked bodies through the mail while you couldn't naked pictures in a medical book.
9: So are things more or less confusing today?
11: I think that there is clarity that people have because of the news coverage that mifepristone can be shipped in the mail. But I do think that it's overall confusing since the Dobbs decision itself. It's created a bit of chaos across the country, really quite dangerously for people's health.
9: That's Michelle Goodwin, a professor of constitutional law and global health policy at Georgetown University. Professor, thank you.
11: Thank you.
9: The Trump administration has pledged $1.8 billion for the United Nations humanitarian aid efforts. It is the second round of funding since the U.S. gave $2 billion in December. NPR Global Health correspondent Fatma Tanis reports.
12: Thursday's announcement came at a press conference from Jeremy Lewin, the State Department Undersecretary for Foreign Assistance.
13: There's this narrative that the United States is not present at the U.N., not present in the humanitarian space. That's not true. We are very involved.
12: The original $2 billion went to 18 countries, including Ukraine. The new funding will support three additional countries, Lebanon, Venezuela, and Central African Republic. Lewin says the administration is prioritizing places that carry strong national interest for the U.S.
13: We're still the most generous nation in the world, so we're spending less but achieving as much impact as possible.
12: Lewin said the administration was pleased with the way the funds moved out the door quickly in December.
13: As the president has said, there was a crisis of accountability and trust in the humanitarian sector, and I think we're seeing incredible progress.
12: Jeremy Conendike is the president of Refugees International and former head of the Humanitarian Bureau of USAID. He says this is a positive move by the administration, but it's still $10 billion short of what the U.S. gave in the last year of the Biden administration.
14: The U.S. is still a player, albeit at a vastly smaller level than was the case before. There are a lot of programs that are shutting down.
12: Still, Conendike says the move represents a departure from the administration's earlier stance of dismantling the foreign aid system.
14: The American people support humanitarian aid, full stop, and they always have. And I think the administration recognizes that, and they felt the backlash.
12: But he says the new model could carry some risk, too. It's better to have a diversified portfolio of organizations to fund, he says, rather than relying too heavily on just one group. Fatma Tanis, NPR News.

0: This afternoon on All Things Considered, in Iran, speaking out can get you in trouble. 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
2: The west side of the Coronado Bridge hit with a crash just past mid-span. That has since cleared out of lanes, but it is heavy from the 5 all the way across. North 5's getting slower out of National City heading up to the bridge. West 94 a little heavier between the 805 and 5. And North 805 slower. National City off and on into Mission Valley. A little bit of a slowdown on top of the summit for westbound 52. At southbound 15 got hit with a crash at Deer Springs. That has since cleared out. It's off and on slowing from Gopher Canyon. 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
5: You're listening to Morning Edition on KPBS. I'm Katie Anastas. The superintendent of Albert Einstein Academies is, quote, on inactive status until further notice. That's according to the charter school's board president. Maria Ortega sent a letter to families and staff on Tuesday. She said the board could not provide further details, but that its actions are, quote, guided first and foremost by what is lawful and in the best interests of the school, its students, and stakeholders, end quote. David Charetta became superintendent in 2017. Voice of San Diego reported in March that the board was investigating his use of a school-issued credit card. The Trump administration's harsh policies against refugees have left a tangible impact on immigrant communities. In El Cajon, KPBS reporter Elaine Alfaro says the refugee community remains vibrant but vulnerable.
6: Nestled in a small shopping center off of North 2nd Street in El Cajon, bright letters read Kabul Green Market. On a windy day, the Afghan flag waves customers in. Onions and ginger are stacked up in the middle of the store. Peanuts, cashews, and other nuts line the right wall. In the back, the smell of naan bread baking in the oven engulfs the kitchen. The owner of the market says that smell was once a rarity in El Cajon.
7: 7-8 years ago, there was not Afghani bread here.
6: Waeed Siddiqui moved to the U.S. about a decade ago. He recalls a time when the Afghan community barely registered in El Cajon's business and cultural life. But his store has the ingredients many were missing.
7: We bring nuts from Afghanistan. That's why the people, our customer, looking for the specific items.
6: Siddiqui says those ingredients mean more to his community than simply completing a recipe. They're a tangible link to their homeland.
7: The people thinking we are going to shopping in our own country.
6: Humayun Sadiq and his family shop and eat in El Cajon. He says the cultural links in El Cajon go beyond individual countries.
8: When I meet a Chaldean or an Arab from El Cajon, we shake hands twice. First we say, hi, how are you? And then he says, I'm Chaldean, I'm Iran, I'm from it. Oh, again. So we shake hand again because it's like to show how close we are.
6: In the 1970s and 80s, Chaldeans, who are Christians mainly from Iraq, were the first to come to the city in significant numbers. As the Middle East became more and more war-torn in the ensuing decades, the number of Middle Eastern asylum seekers steadily increased. Tom Wong is a UCSD political science professor and founding director of the U.S. Immigration Policy Center. He said,

0: As the communities built social networks, they laid the groundwork for more migration.
1: The role that social networks play is incredibly important. The initial settlement builds upon itself so that you have more and more co-ethnics migrating, which then creates larger and larger communities.
0: But even though the communities have grown larger, many have felt more vulnerable than ever during President Donald Trump's second term. Among Trump's first actions upon taking office was to enact a refugee ban that froze pending asylum applications. Then, at the beginning of the current fiscal year, the administration set a historically low refugee admissions cap. Farid Dula Ibrahim Hill works at Armand Market and Cafe on West Main Street. He was a journalist in Afghanistan in 2021 when the U.S. fully withdrew after 20 years of war. His life there became increasingly perilous as the Taliban retook control of the country. After years of working through the asylum system, Ibrahim Hill and his family were reunited in 2025, but they didn't experience the welcome they had expected. Ibrahim Hell spoke to KPBS through a translator.
2: در افغانستان که ما بودیم از قوانین از مقررات با زندگی در آمریکا چیزی
3: He said at first they were hearing lots of great things about America, but now they're more scared of if ICE is going to come and deport them.
0: That fear takes a toll on the community. Dilkwaz Ahmed is the founder of License to Freedom, a local organization that provides a range of services to refugees.
4: We see a lot of people seeking services. They want to talk, they want a space, they want to be free to talk to somebody without being punished or challenges or be threatened of deportation.
0: Ahmed said it's been jarring to see the shift in rhetoric against the refugee community. It's a different time than when she immigrated to the U.S. in 2001.
4: I remember I came 5 days after September 11, I was in this country. I was treated with respect and love and kindness, even during that difficult time. But now, I don't know what happened. I hope things will change.
0: Back at the Kabul Green Market, Siddiqui says his connection to the community remains strong, despite the current environment.
5: Every day coming to the store, talking with the people, I'm happy. I'm feeling happy with this store. A city look like their countries, that's why the people move here.
0: He's hoping that the smell of his freshly baked naan wafts through the store for years to come. Elaine Alfaro, KPBS News.
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7: The west side of the Coronado Bridge, you've got a full span backup. They did clear that 3-car crash. It was about mid-span, but still feeling it. And North 5 is a bit backed up out of National City, heading up to the bridge. You'll find a backup on the East 8 near San Diego State. There's some very large debris in the right lanes. And traffic is very heavy around San Diego State. Graduation happening. 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
9: From Marketplace, I'm Nancy Marshall-Genzer in Washington. First, President Trump is headed back to the U.S. after a summit with Chinese leader Xi Jinping Trump and other administration officials said China agreed to buy more American products, but the deals are light on specifics, Marketplace's Henry Epp reports.
11: In a Fox News interview, President Trump said Beijing will buy oil from the U.S. and said Chinese leaders agreed to buy 200 Boeing jets. Meanwhile, U.S. Trade Representative Jameson Greer told Bloomberg that China committed to buying more American agricultural products. That includes 25 million tons of soybeans per year, an amount previously announced by the White House late last year. So far, though, Beijing has not confirmed specific new purchases of oil, jets, or American crops, according to multiple media reports. But in its official statement on the talks, the Chinese Ministry of Foreign Affairs said economic and trade meetings this week, quote, produced generally balanced and positive outcomes, and it said China will open its door wider. I'm Henry Epp for Marketplace.
9: We got another read on prices yesterday. For more, let's turn to Gus Fauché. He's chief economist at the PNC Financial Services Group. Gus, yesterday we saw increases in the U.S. import and export price indexes. How much of that increase was caused by the war in the Middle East?
12: Well, about one half of it was, but we saw an almost 2% increase in import prices. But even taking out petroleum, we saw import prices increase about 0.7% on the month. That's an indication that the price pressures we're seeing in the economy are not coming only from oil, but also from other goods that are having difficulties in transmitting through the Strait of Hormuz, but just general inflation throughout the U.S. and global economies.
9: Inflation fears are getting bond traders' attention. Bond yields are up. What's going on there?
12: It's a couple of factors. Some of it is expectations that the Fed might hike, higher inflation that we're seeing in the U.S. economy and concern that could spread over the longer run. But also, I think a lot of it is coming from large federal government budget deficits. There's no indication that anyone in Washington has any intention of deficit reduction. And so if the federal government is out there borrowing trillions of dollars every year, that's putting upward pressure on borrowing costs as well. So all of this is contributing to these higher long-term interest rates that we're seeing in the economy.
9: Gus Fauché, chief economist at the PNC Financial Services Group, thank you so much.
12: Thank you, Nancy.
9: Let's do the numbers. The Dow is down 428 points. That's about 0.8%. The NASDAQ is down more than 1%. The S&P 500 is off about 0.9%. 10-year Treasury yield down at 4.57%.
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9: U.S. natural gas exports are expected to grow 30% over the next year and a half. That growth is driven mostly by new and expanding LNG export projects along the Gulf Coast in places like Corpus Christi. And at a time when roughly 20% of the world's natural gas supply has been taken offline because of the war in the Middle East. Marketplace's Elizabeth Trovall has more.
13: I want to take you back to the day before the U.S. bombed Iran. February 27th at the port of Corpus Christi. President Trump stands in front of a crude oil tanker and blue signs that say American energy dominance.
14: Slashing energy costs is among the most important actions we can take to bring down prices for American consumers.
13: But on that late February day before global oil and gas prices soared, he also boasted about liquefied natural gas exports increasing so much. They're at
14: the highest level in American history and going up a lot.
13: That's true. And Corpus Christi is one of the hubs on the Gulf Coast where LNG exports are growing. I went down to the port of Corpus Christi a few weeks ago where CEO Kent Britton told me business is booming.
15: LNG shipments this year are actually up about 40% over the same period last year.
13: That's as more natural gas is piped down from West Texas and New Mexico.
15: There is a lot more gas to be discovered easily in the Permian than oil. LNG is the growth story of the next decade.
13: Ross Wayno with S&P Global Energy says the U.S. is now exporting roughly 20 billion cubic feet per day of LNG.
16: Up from basically zero a little over 10 years ago. So it's been a massive increase. The U.S. is now the largest supplier of LNG in the world, with plans to grow significantly more over the next 10 years.
13: Wayno says a lot of that LNG is sold to utilities in Asia, and that business boosts local coastal economies, says Jesse Thompson, an economist with the Dallas Fed.
17: We had a huge amount of investment in the Gulf Coast economy in terms of just the equipment and manpower and construction. And then the plants themselves, a much smaller footprint in terms of total labor, but they are very high wage jobs.
13: The question now is, will this war bring even more investment? Ross Bueno again.
16: These buyers may be interested in finding a more secure source of supply that could encourage them to sign up for a contract potentially in the U.S. But I will note that the U.S. is also facing concentration risk.
13: Having so much LNG come out of the Middle East has proven to be risky. The U.S. has its own risk. Think hurricanes and politics. So LNG buyers may choose other sellers like Canada or Algeria, or move away from natural gas altogether.
16: High LNG prices, the risk of this large portion of global supply getting cut off, and just price volatility in general are not good for demand creation.
13: If the countries getting hit hard by today's energy crisis decide to use less natural gas than they planned, that could ultimately hurt the new U.S. LNG plants in coastal communities like Corpus Christi. I'm Elizabeth Troval for Marketplace.
9: Our executive producer is Nancy Fargali. Our digital team includes Antoinette Brock, Emily McCune, and Dylan Miettinen. Our engineers are Sam Keenan and David Schreck. In Washington, I'm Nancy Marshall-Genzer with the Marketplace Morning Report. 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
7: The west side of the Coronado Bridge backed up just about full span to Coronado. That was in part from an earlier crash. North 5, the tough speeds through National City, 54 to Main. West 94, a little slower between the 805 and 5. And North 805, just a little backup near the 94, looking pretty good north of that. They wrapped up running brakes East 8 near San Diego State, cleared some debris out of the way. But the surface streets around San Diego State, very busy. And congratulations to everyone graduating today. 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
25: Live from NPR News in Washington, I'm Corva Coleman. The government of Cuba has freed a prominent political dissident after years in jail. NPR's Ada Peralta reports this came just as the CIA director flew to Havana for talks.
26: Cici Abascal-Zamora is a member of the opposition group Ladies in White. She was arrested back in the summer of 2021 when she joined thousands in street protests. Abascal said state security agents gave her a choice. "We'll free you," they said, "but you have to go into exile." Abascal accepted, and on Thursday she flew to Miami. In freedom, she held a press conference. "My heart is in pieces," she said. "It stayed with all my brothers who are still in prison, with those who the government has been unable able to silence in their fight against totalitarianism. The U.S. has enacted a de facto oil blockade on Cuba and threatened military action if the government doesn't make fundamental reforms. Ito Peralta, NPR News, Mexico City.
25: This also comes as Cuban officials say they've run out of oil. Blackouts across the island are expected to persist. Ukraine's president and a top United Nations official say Russia deliberately targeted a UN vehicle in southern Ukraine with attack drones. NPR's Joanna Kakissis reports from Kyiv. The strike took place in a part of Ukraine where Russians hunt civilians with drones.
0: A vehicle carrying staff from the UN Office for the Coordination of Humanitarian Affairs was hit twice by small first-person view drones. No one was injured. Tom Fletcher, the UN's emergency relief coordinator, told a briefing he was awoken in the middle of the night to news of the drone strike.
1: Where our people were very, very lucky to escape with their lives in what looks like a targeted attack. And we are furious about that, and we will demand accountability and full investigations.
0: The attack took place in Ukraine's southern Kherson region, where Russian troops used drones to hunt civilians on foot and in vehicles. Ukrainians call this practice the human safari. Joanna Kakissis, NPR News, Kyiv.
25: The U.S. Supreme Court has temporarily overruled a lower court order that blocked the abortion medication mifepristone from being sent through the mail anywhere in the country. NPR's Nina Totenberg has more.
2: The High Court reversed a decision by the Fifth Circuit Court of Appeals, which had blocked doctors from sending the pill to women who are seeking to end their pregnancies in the first trimester, even in states that have banned abortion. The FDA has since 2000 found the drug to be safe and effective. The Supreme Court's action blocking the lower court is only in place until the case is fully litigated in those courts and potentially the Supreme Court. But that is likely to take many months. Conservative Justices Thomas and Alito dissented. Nina Totenberg, NPR News, Washington.
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4: You're listening to Morning Edition on KPBS. I'm Katie Anastas. San Diego Unified School District leaders say they're still concerned after Governor Gavin Newsom released his updated budget proposal. They say it does not fully fund Proposition 98 and would continue to withhold $3.9 billion from California students. There are benefits for San Diego's largest school district in the May revise. For example, it put an additional $1.8 billion towards special education. It also funds a cost of living adjustment of 4.3%. The school board will hear the first reading of next year's proposed budget on June 9th. Six candidates are running for two seats on the San Diego County Board of Education in the June primary. The top two candidates in each race will move on to the November general election. The County Office of Education serves San Diego's most vulnerable students, including migrant students, foster youth, and incarcerated students. The board's role includes adopting a budget and hearing appeals for things like student expulsions. In District 3, Alicia Munoz is running for re-election against Corey Brown and Jamal Conj. Munoz says she's familiar with changes in the local education system. She wants the office to collaborate with other agencies. Brown is a Navy veteran who now works in the home health care industry. He says he's familiar with the needs of the disability community. Conj is an engineer and writer. His priorities include setting up students for college or careers after high school. In District 5, Rick Shea is running for re-election against Tammy Allum and Bianca Raganesi-Lash. Shea wants to continue supporting foster youth. He's worked as a teacher in juvenile court schools. Allum is a substitute teacher and translator. She says her experience working with vulnerable youth would serve her well in the role.
7: And the west side of the Coronado Bridge, a full span backup. That was in part from an earlier crash. North 5, just a little slow in National City. South 163 is getting a bit slower through Balboa Park. North 805, you've got a little slowdown around the 94, and then it picks right back up. West 94 slow between the 15 and the 5. Southbound 15, North County, got hit with that crash near Gopher Canyon. Still some leftover slowing there, although it's cleared out. Are you looking for something fun to do with the family or Entertaining out-of-town guests? 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
6: On a Friday, this is Morning Edition from NPR News. I'm Michelle Martin in Washington, D.C.
8: And I'm Stephen Skeep in Beijing. President Trump has left here after about 43 hours in China.
10: This has been an incredible visit. I think a lot of good has come of it. We've made some fantastic trade deals, great for both countries.
6: Trump said this at the compound where China's President Xi Jinping lives and works. Soon after Trump departed on Air Force One, he left questions about how real those deals actually are.
8: NPR senior political correspondent Tamara Keith is with us in Beijing, right next to me here. Hi, Tam.
11: Hello.
8: Glad to see you once again. You've reminded me of this saying in U.S.-China relations about the three Bs, beans, beef, Boeing, things America wants to sell to China, so will China buy?
11: Well, we haven't seen anything in writing yet, but administration officials and President Trump have been making the rounds doing interviews, and the picture is coming together. And yes, those three Bs are a big part of it. There's been some movement to allow U.S. beef producers to resume exports to China. And President Trump, in an interview with Sean Hannity on Fox News, said China would be buying lots of soybeans and Boeing aircraft.
12: One thing he agreed to today is going to order 200 jets. That's a big thing, Boeing's.
14: Boeing.
12: 200 big ones. That's a lot of jobs. That's a lot. Boeing wanted 150, he got 200. He said, I think it was a commitment. I mean, you know, sort of like a statement, but I think it was a commitment. It's a great thing. That's a lot of jobs.
11: I will note that equivocation there. Yeah. Even as the president was celebrating this deal, he didn't sound totally solid on it. China has made purchase commitments in the past, only to fall short. The bigger picture here, though, is that a year ago, there was a raging and destructive trade war between the two nations. Last fall, Trump and Xi got together and brought things to something of a truce. And this visit further stabilizes that truce.
8: How did they talk about the war with Iran?
11: Both sides mentioned a discussion of the situation in the Middle East, though President Trump did go into more detail than the Chinese readout of the meeting. He said that he and President Xi had agreed that the Strait of Hormuz should be open for navigation and that Iran shouldn't be charging a toll. He said they also agreed that Iran should never have a nuclear weapon. But that wasn't really the question.
8: Sure.
11: And it doesn't appear that Trump has secured any commitments from China to help pressure Iran to reopen the strait or to agree to turn over its nuclear material as part of a peace agreement.
8: Tam, I know you watch policy statements on a trip like this, but you also watch the people, especially for these two leaders who have personally assumed so much power. So what stands out for you?
11: Well, today, President Xi hosted Trump for tea and lunch in a private compound where he lives, and they admired the roses together. This was special treatment that most visiting leaders don't get. And the thought I keep coming back to is just how much Trump has praised Xi personally, while Xi's remarks have stuck to the long-term relationship between the two nations. Here's a moment from that Hannity interview where Trump describes Xi as all business, no games.
12: If you went to Hollywood and you looked for a leader of China to play a role in a movie,
14: central casting.
12: He's central casting. You couldn't find a guy like him. Even his physical features. You know, he's tall, very tall, and especially for this country because they tend to be a little bit shorter.
11: Central casting is the ultimate Trump compliment.
8: Tam, I like to think of you as central casting for White House correspondents, so it's good you're here.
11: Short for a White House correspondent.
8: No. Anyway, safe travels home.
11: Thank you.
8: Good to see you. NPR's Tamara Keith. People around the world who are watching this summit include Keo Jin. She is a Chinese economist and author of a book that was designed to explain China's modern economy. She's now based in London and joins us from there. Welcome back to the program.
27: Great to be with you, Steve.
8: Tamara there spoke of stabilizing a truce on trade. Is this truce close enough that the two countries can just do business for a while?
9: Yeah, it's to give some breathing room. It's tactical stabilization. The tone has shifted, manage the competition, improve the communication. And China's really leaning into Trump's transactional approach. So as we heard, buy more airplanes, soybeans, energy, you know, discussions around investment access for American banks and so forth.
8: You said Trump's transactional approach. What is President Xi's approach? What word would describe that?
9: Pragmatism in all dimensions. Well, I think what China really wants, and to be understood, is really respect, reciprocity, and realism. Not mixing politics with trade, and hopefully resuming a more normal trade investment relationship. While being quite aware that technologically it's probably going to go in separate ways and parallel systems.
8: Kay, we've been traveling around a little bit the last few days and trying to get a sense of the economy, and we do get a sense of continued economic growth, of exports continuing to increase for China, also ordinary people struggling a little bit, mortgages and rents remaining rather high. How would you assess China's economy right now?
9: It is a paradox because there is a bifurcation between continued softness of the economy, very weak expectations, but coupled with extraordinary technological boom from pharma to quantum to AI to EVs to robotics and you name it. And the problem is that tech is going really well, but it just can't displace real estate as the main driver of growth and employment in China. That's why we're seeing both things happening at the same time.
8: Oh, because real estate is not doing so well, even if tech is doing really well.
9: Tech is a very small part of the economy, even if it's nationalistically, strategically, super important.
8: I'm curious if China's beginning to have the same debate that we have in the United States, the question about whether tech is going to replace my job, whether AI is going to replace human beings and make human beings less necessary. Are people anxious about that in China?
9: You know what? It's actually quite the opposite. We hear very seldom negative sentiment towards AI and new technology. And it's all about excitement and enthusiasm and what could be done next and how's the society going to adapt, what new jobs are going to be created. It's actually quite the opposite. You don't hear about concerns about humanity and job losses.
8: Let's talk about how the rest of the world views China's tech sector. There was major news in recent days because Meta acquired an AI firm in China and then was told by the Chinese government, nope, not going to do that. We're breaking up that merger. How much enthusiasm is there in the rest of the world for the Chinese tech sector? And what does it mean that the government doesn't seem that excited about it?
9: Well, you know, this is really interesting because I actually think of China-U.S. Technology as highly different approach. China is more diffusive about scale, about deployment, about adoptability, about low cost. And it's actually very useful for a lot of developing countries, even if politically, strategically, it is difficult to take that in Europe or in the United States. So while the Chinese companies understand that going to the U.S. is difficult, they are really very much ready to go overseas, everywhere from the Middle East to Africa.
8: The United States, of course, regards China as a rival and in some ways as a threat. Of course, that's going to continue. But on an economic level, what opportunities do you see for Americans in the coming years in your country?
9: The very fact that the delegation consists of the top American businessmen traveling to China just signifies that the Chinese market is still very much important for top American enterprises. If you just take finance, the lack of expertise in financial management and wealth and so forth really invites American companies, American banks, American insurance companies, and of course, you know, we have the Starbucks and the Nikes. China is the second largest economy. It will be still very important for America.
8: And remains and is getting to be a bigger consumer market despite all the barriers?
9: Absolutely. We can see it in the Chinese demand, Chinese consumption upgrading.
8: Kayu Jin, it's a pleasure talking with you again. Thanks so much.
9: Thanks, Steve.
6: The United Arab Emirates has been hit hard by the U.S.-Israeli war with Iran. According to official data from the region and the UAE's defense ministry, the small Gulf nation has seen more Iranian missiles and drones during the war than any other country, including Israel. That's pushed the Emirates into a closer alliance with Israel. As NPR's Aya Batraoui reports, that's something the UAE prefers to keep under the radar.
13: Israeli Prime Minister Benjamin Netanyahu made a headline-grabbing announcement this week. His office says he, quote, secretly visited the United Arab Emirates during the U.S.-Israeli war with Iran, resulting in a, quote, historic breakthrough in relations. It was the first publicly confirmed visit by Netanyahu to the UAE since the two countries established ties with the Abraham Accords in 2020. But within hours, the UAE released its own statement, saying the visit never happened. It said any claims to the contrary are unfounded. The quick rebuttal of a visit that Israeli journalists say likely happened on March 26, a month into the Iran war, highlights just how sensitive it is for an Arab state to host Netanyahu, who Israeli media say likely leaked this statement to boost his popularity ahead of the country's elections this year. His far-right government is viewed across the region as extremist and destabilizing, and Netanyahu is wanted by the International Criminal Court for war crimes in Gaza, allegations he denies. Still, during the war, the UAE looked to Israel to boost its defenses as it took a more hawkish stance toward Iran. Here's U.S. Ambassador to Israel Mike Huckabee speaking in Tel Aviv this week.
15: Israel just sent them Iron Dome batteries and personnel to help operate them. How come? Because there's an extraordinary relationship between the UAE and Israel based on the Abraham Accords.
13: But the UAE also denies there were ever Israeli troops in the country. It prefers to keep its security ties with Israel quiet. That's in part because also watching is Iran.
16: By now, it ought to be clear that Iran is unbreakable and only emerges stronger and more united when under pressure.
13: That was Iran's Foreign Minister Abbas Araghchi speaking at a summit of BRICS countries in India this week. He also had a warning for the UAE. He told Iranian media at the summit that even U.S. bases in the region weren't spared in this war. He said the U.S. and Israel will not bring the UAE security, that only a change in Abu Dhabi's policy can. Aya Boutraoui, NPR News, Dubai.

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2: Dealing with some traffic still on the west side of the Coronado Bridge. It's kind of at the far west end now as you head to Coronado. That was in part from an earlier crash. Looks like Orange Avenue is pretty jammed up as well. But North 5 has improved. National City to La Jolla will take you about 20 minutes. About the same for the North 805 as well. West 94 a bit backed up behind Steel Canyon High. Once you get past the high school, then it looks pretty good. North 125 a little slow near that 94. 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
4: You're listening to Morning Edition on KPBS. I'm Katie Anastas. The city of San Diego broke ground yesterday on a new Oak Park library. KPBS reporter Alexander Wynn says plans for the library began a decade ago.
5: Two, one.
6: Committee members and city officials gathered at the site of an old water treatment facility near Joyce Lake for the groundbreaking Thursday. It's where the new library will be built. The existing library is more than 50 years old. Committee members said it was well-loved but outdated. Councilmember Henry Foster III represents the neighborhood. He says this was a community-led project.
7: They were there lock and step, every step of the way, and so my heart is full. I am so excited, so happy for the community, and just happy for our youth.
6: The new library is nearly four times the size of the existing one. The two-story building will have room for new programs and services, including an innovation and technology lab for STEAM projects. The city estimates construction will cost more than $37 million, with most of the funds coming from a state grant. Alexander Nguyen, KPBS News.
4: In the crowded field of mostly Democratic candidates vying to be California's next governor, one MAGA Republican has had surprising staying power. That's Riverside County Sheriff Chad Bianco. He's recently been in national headlines for seizing hundreds of thousands of ballots, among other controversies. As KVCR's Madison Ament reports, Bianco has built his profile on bashing the state's Democrats and Governor Gavin Newsom.
8: Chad Bianco meanders through rows of classic cars at a museum in Corona. It's a campaign fundraiser.
9: The smell of an antique automobile, it makes you feel good.
8: Bianco looks like an Old West sheriff. He wears a big black cowboy hat, black cowboy boots, and has a thick salt and pepper walrus mustache. Bianco says the classic cars remind him of a better time, and his nostalgia also informs his goals if he's elected governor.
9: I want government out of the way of growth in California so we can once again finally prosper. California will be more prosperous than at any time in its history, and I will liken it to the gold rush years.
8: Bianco blames Democrats for ruining the state he says he fell in love with as a kid visiting from Utah.
9: Our businesses are leaving, our workers are leaving, our kids can't afford to live here. There's nothing good coming from the current Democrat Party.
8: Bianco bashes Democrats in Sacramento every chance he gets. He also plays up his law enforcement background. He was a sheriff's deputy for 3 decades before he became Riverside County Sheriff in 2018. Since then, he's leaned into his cantankerous MAGA persona. During COVID, he refused to obey Governor Newsom's lockdown.
9: They couldn't control me. They couldn't shut my county down.
8: A few years later, when deaths in his jails hit a record high, he told parents whose children had died that he was not to blame.
9: They want to blame me instead of their child for being in jail, instead of their child for overdosing on drugs while they were in jail. They want to blame me.
8: Most recently, he defended his seizure of 600,000 ballots from the Riverside County Registrar of Voters based on a tip from a citizens group that alleged election fraud. Elections officials have said it's baseless, but Bianco says he must investigate crime.
10: I think he's the only one that can save the state.
8: Julie Pizzatola lives in Riverside County and was at a recent rally for Bianco. She echoes many of his supporters.
10: I can

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7: From NPR and WBUR, I'm Peter O'Dowd in Phoenix.
8: I'm Anthony Brooks in Boston. It's Here and Now. What was once the world's largest foreign aid agency is gone. Early last year, the Trump administration began dismantling USAID, and by July, it was effectively shut down. A new study looks at an uptick in violence in parts of Africa and whether that's connected to the loss of foreign assistance. Here's reporter Ari Daniel.
9: The injection of foreign assistance into a community can have two rather different effects. On the one hand, aid provides jobs and resources that reduce the incentives for people to engage in violent actions.
10: But of course, aid can also increase conflict by introducing something to fight over.
9: Like the roads or buildings paid for by that assistance, says Austin Wright, a data scientist at the University of Chicago. He and his colleagues saw the sudden end of USAID last year as an opportunity to consider this relationship between aid and violent behavior. They considered two data sets spanning all of Africa. The first was a map of the average USAID funds dispersed over 2017 to 2020, the latest years for which data were available. Wright says funding levels stayed about the same leading up to 2025.
10: And then we overlay that with conflict activity.
9: In the form of armed clashes, protests, riots, and violence against civilians, based on a detailed database of violent conflict. They compared the frequency and severity of violent activity in the 10 months before and after early 2025, when USAID began to contract significantly.
10: So we don't just see that a conflict occurred in a place, we see exactly when the conflict occurred.
9: And they looked to see how any change in that activity corresponded to USAID investment levels. And here's what they found. Places that had received more assistance tended to experience more conflict once that aid abruptly vanished. Conflict that was often more violent and disruptive.
10: The rapid collapse had enormous consequences on the ground, creating chaos, undermining livelihoods, and therefore leading to a surge in violence.
9: The one exception was in places with strong and inclusive political institutions, which helped their constituents weather the storm of the sudden funding withdrawal. And that meant there was less of an impact on

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5: National City, Sweetwater Road east of the 805 at Orange Street, a fatal crash causing delays, possible detours in effect. East 8, after Severn Drive, a large object in the middle lanes. The Palm Avenue on-ramp to South 5 closed until 2. The Rancho Bernardo Road on-ramp to North 15 closed until 1:30. 2-hour wait at San Ysidro, Otay Mesa, downtown Calexico. 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
6: President Trump looks to China for a badly needed win as U.S. inflation spikes, Republicans in Congress get restless on Iran. From WAMU and NPR in Washington, this is 1A. Hi, I'm Todd Zwillick. Today on the Friday News Roundup, more bad economic news for Americans, and the president says he's unconcerned. On Capitol Hill, some dissent is brewing in the GOP. We'll get the latest as Trump returns from a high-stakes trip to China. Will President Xi help him out of a mess of his own making? Meanwhile, Democrats in Congress, well, they have their own problems as a panicked party tries to find advantage in the redistricting wars. Also this hour, leadership shakeups at the FDA, ICE, and more, and Christian nationalism on the National Mall. 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
7: Live from NPR News, I'm Lakshmi Singh. President Trump is returning home from a high-stakes summit with Chinese leader Xi Jinping. He says both leaders spoke at length about the U.S. war with Iran. They also discussed the U.S. alliance with Taiwan, the self-ruled island China claims as its own territory. Trump said on Air Force One that he's going to think about whether to advance an $11 billion military arms package for Taiwan after meeting with Xi, who oppose any such aid to Taipei. The government of Cuba has freed a prominent political dissident after years in jail. NPR's Ada Peralta reports this came just as the CIA director flew to Havana for talks.
8: Cici Abascal Zamora is a member of the opposition group Ladies in White. She was arrested back in the summer of 2021 when she joined thousands in street protests. Abascal said state security agents gave her a choice. "We'll free you," they said, "but you have to go into exile." Abascal accepted, and on Thursday she flew to Miami. In freedom, she held a press conference. "My heart is in pieces," she said. "It stayed with all my brothers who are still in prison, with those who the government has been unable to silence in their fight against totalitarianism." The U.S. has enacted a de facto oil blockade on Cuba and threatened military action if the government doesn't make fundamental reforms. Ada Peralta, NPR News, Mexico City.
7: Possible challengers to British Prime Minister Keir Starmer's job are emerging following weeks of political upheaval and criticism about U.K. leadership. The United Kingdom has been at odds with its longstanding U.S. ally over the Trump administration's war with Iran, NATO, Ukraine assistance, and tariffs. NPR's Lauren Freyer has more.
9: He's seen as kind of wooden, unable to connect with regular folks. In contrast to the populist, chain-smoking Nigel Farage, who casts himself as a man of the people. And his anti-immigrant party trounced Labour in municipal elections last week. That has sent the political establishment into a frenzy, fearing the same could happen at the national level.
7: NPR's Lauren Freyer. Candidate qualifying closes today in Tennessee. For new House districts signed into law last week, Republicans redrew the boundaries to eliminate one safely Democratic district. Here's NPR's Stephen Fowler.
3: The new 9th district stretches from Memphis through rural Tennessee and into the Nashville suburbs. Republicans NPR spoke with argued that's actually more representative of the state's population than packing Black voters who overwhelmingly support Democrats into a single Memphis seat. Murray County GOP Chair Jason Gillum.
10: And a lot of people say, well, you know, you're going to have a complete diverse population within that district. Well, that's kind of the way we are here, right, in America. We're a melting pot. We're diverse.
3: Democrats and voting rights groups disagree, and several pending lawsuits argued the lines are illegal. Stephen Fowler, NPR News.
7: This is NPR. Harvey Weinstein's retrial for rape has ended in a mistrial in New York City. Jurors have notified the judge that they were unable to reach a unanimous verdict on the charge. Weinstein's accuser, actor Jessica Mann, has testified against the former movie industry mogul in three separate trials. In a statement today, the Manhattan District Attorney's Office says it's considering next steps. Weinstein has been convicted of other sex crimes on the East and West Coasts and remains in prison for crimes that the most prominent catalyst of the Me Too movement continues to deny. Jury deliberations are expected to begin next week in the federal civil trial brought by billionaire Elon Musk against OpenAI and its CEO Sam Altman. Musk helped to launch OpenAI and now owns a rival company. Rachel Myra with member station KQED reports on the trial's closing arguments.
11: Elon Musk claims his former co-founder at OpenAI betrayed their nonprofit mission to enrich themselves. To win, his lawyers need the jury to doubt CEO Sam Altman's credibility. OpenAI's lawyers need the jury to doubt Musk's. Musk's attorney argued Altman and others failed to prioritize AI safety and allowed Microsoft's $13 billion investment to put the technology under the control of one company. OpenAI's attorney argued Musk was suing for revenge, not redress, saying, quote, Mr. Musk abandoned OpenAI for dead in 2018, and it was only after he left that the maker of ChatGPT became a stupendous success. For NPR News, I'm Rachel Miro.
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7: Welcome back. It's the Friday News Roundup. I'm Todd Zwillick. Taylor Popolars is here. Spectrum News, Amanda Becker, national reporter at the 19th, and Trey Popat from The Guardian. Taylor, before we took a break, we were talking about hantavirus. We were talking about the relative, not complete, but relative low profile of federal health officials during public concern over hantavirus from the ship that where passengers came back to America. Now, you spoke with acting CDC director Jay Bhattacharya this week. Here's a little bit of what he had to say to you.
8: I view it as my job to help to make sure that the CDC is worthy of that trust and to help restore that trust. I think the way you do that is just be honest about what's happening, what we know, what we don't know, don't act like people that would like public health is on top of society. We're here to walk along society, and when there's a problem, to help.
7: Democrats, including Senate Minority Leader Chuck Schumer, say DOGE cuts, especially eliminating the CDC's vessel sanitation program, weaken the government's ability to respond to this particular outbreak. How did Bhattacharya respond to that?
9: Yeah, we asked him directly about a letter that Senate Minority Leader Chuck Schumer sent to the administration outlining kind of two prongs as it relates to cruise ships, that vessel sanitation program being impacted by DOGE, and then there are basically port stations that the CDC helps fund that allows health officials to monitor ships that are coming in and out. And Dr. Bhattacharya told us flat out that he doesn't think it has anything to do with hantavirus because he said the cruise ship that has been at the center of this outbreak is from the Netherlands. And he said, we would not, as the U.S., because it's not a U.S. flagged ship, we wouldn't have had the ability to board that ship, to try to check it while it was floating in the ocean dealing with this outbreak. And he said there's been no incidences of cruise ships or other cargo ships coming into U.S. ports and having those outbreaks. So he pushed back on that and claimed that the administration is on top of it.
7: Bhattacharya is acting at the CDC. He's also running the National Institutes of Health. Mm-hmm. Public health officials, epidemiologists, experts who have experience in the CDC, decades experience, keep going out into the world and saying these cuts are a disaster. They're a disaster for the agency. They're a disaster for public health. Attacks on the vaccine schedule are a disaster for public health. That's their view. What did he have to say about the new face of the CDC and the Trump administration?
9: So it's interesting. First off, he reminded me that during the coronavirus pandemic, he was a prominent doctor at Stanford University, and he was extremely critical of the federal government's approach to COVID. He was against the lockdowns. He was against masking children. And he said, I came into this job being skeptical of the CDC and a kind of its overarching hold on public health, and I'm trying to backtrack that. But to your point, he acknowledged that this is a temporary job for him. He's only been acting director for about 2.5 months. He's also NIH director. And he said flat out to me, it's been a lot trying to juggle. He has to fly down to Atlanta, where the CDC is headquartered, once a week, in addition to tracking everything else. But he says over and over again, criticisms of DOGE, he claimed, are not impacting the broader public health response from the government for hantavirus and others. He says things are chugging along well.
7: Well, we talk about the federal government's impact on public health. This week, the Trump administration announced it's withholding $1.3 billion in Medicaid payments from California. There, it's called Medi-Cal. Amanda Becker, what's driving this?
10: Yeah, so this is part of the administration's broader war on fraud and kind of our social safety net programs. And Medicare and Medicaid have been swept up into that, along with kind of the child care centers in Minneapolis. We

0: also it raises the question of whether these are just political attacks to kind of put blue states in their place, so to speak. When they were talking about it this week, Dr. Oz was saying, you know, he was focused on California's hospice industry, specifically hospice care that allows you to remain in your home. Of course, this is end of life care. And so, you know, California is saying, you know, it's costing more money, not because there's more fraud, but because we have higher caseloads. People get higher hourly wages in terms of the medical workers in California. It's an expensive state. And they're working more hours to deal with more complex cases. So this in-home, this focus on in-home healthcare spending and also hospice is really at the heart of what they're going after in California specifically.
1: Shrey, Amanda mentions this new White House push on fraud so far has focused on Minnesota. Notably, it's focused on California. How do we go about separating? Fraud is bad. Everybody wants to crack down on fraud. Politicians all the time, instead of making hard choices about high dollar benefit programs, they go after fraud. It's the oldest trick in the book. How do we balance that with what Amanda is pointing to, which is also, hey, go after California and fraud. You also have the side benefit of dinging Gavin Newsom, who wants to run for president.
2: Yeah, and I think also you mentioned that, Ali and Manja mentioned Minnesota as well. I think you can't separate, even though this administration talks about going after red states and going after blue states. Predominantly, we've seen it go after blue states whose policy decisions run counter to what this administration wants. I think, you know, Minnesota was probably a prime example of that. It ended up with an immigration crackdown. So, you know, I think it's, yeah.
3: I was at the vice president's announcement, and I asked him, because when President Trump named him fraud czar, he said in his post that they would primarily focus on blue states that were being run by crooked Democrats. And I said to the vice president, who emphasized...
1: So he just said it.
3: Vance emphasized in his press conference over and over again, we don't want this to be partisan. He said, for example, his home state of Ohio, that's largely a red state, they're cooperating and that they're working with them. He complimented Maryland for cooperating. But at one point I said to Vance, does the president's message undercut what you're saying? And he said, no, I don't worry about that, because he's talking about crooked governors. And of course, if you have a crooked governor, they're not going to work with us. The answer was much longer, but he alluded to the fact that this, in their view, is not partisan, even though President Trump is clearly saying, focus on the Democratic governors.
1: All right. Well, sometimes you just got to pray, or whatever that means to you. Some people it means one thing, to some people it means another. But the White House has a view, a clear view on what it means to pray in America, hosting an all-day prayer festival on the National Mall this Sunday in Washington, D.C., a 9-hour event featuring overwhelmingly Christian speakers, most of them evangelicals. According to the Washington Post, the administration is using this event to reflect the idea that the founders wanted the country to be explicitly Christian. Taxpayer money is being set aside for the 250th anniversary. It's paying for part of the cost for this explicitly religious event. Defense Secretary Pete Hegseth, Secretary of State and National Security Advisor, and former acting archivist Marco Rubio are also scheduled to speak. Taylor, I just want to ask how unusual it is. It's not unusual for White Houses to promote prayer. We have prayer breakfasts all the time. How unusual is it to have an explicitly nationalist setting, the National Mall, mixed with a very specific form of Christian belief?
3: It's unusual in the form of an event this formal and to have many high-ranking administration officials attending it. It's not unusual that a presidential administration publicly acknowledges its faith. President Joe Biden famously went home to Delaware every weekend and went to Catholic Mass. What's been striking, and the Iran war keeps coming up, but if people have watched the Pentagon briefings that Secretary Hegseth and the chairman of the Joint Chiefs of Staff, General Dan Kane, have held every few days, Hegseth starts off every briefing with a very religiously focused message.
1: During a war. Against a Muslim country.
3: And he has made very clear in his quotes that he said on camera that he views that this is kind of a religious mission that the administration is pursuing. And that has rang a lot of alarm bells for national security officials who say that is not normal within the walls of the Pentagon for an official to be talking about. So it's not unusual for Hegseth, but it is unusual in the broader
1: sense. I also read that Hegseth pastor, Douglas Wilson, who has made comments saying that slavery is permissible, even demanded in the Bible, so that's just biblical, will also be speaking at this event.
3: And Hegseth has been surrounded by a lot of controversial religious advisors who have talked about women voting, the role of women in daily life. So it is notable, because that's not normally associated with a defense secretary.
1: Well, the Trump administration chose one

0: Nation Under God as the theme for the 250th anniversary. On Tuesday, we're going to be broadcasting in front of a live audience at Katzen Auditorium at American University in Washington, D.C., in partnership with Religion News Service. And we'd love to hear from you. What does this day of prayer mean for Americans of non-Christian faiths or with no religious faith at all? And is the president promoting Christian nationalism rather than religious freedom? We want your view. Email us your thoughts, 1A@WAMU.org. Let's make sure we don't leave Capitol Hill on the table. Let's make sure we don't leave Kash Patel on the table in his appearance at a congressional hearing on Tuesday that was at times explosive, at other times filled with blatant disinformation. Kash Patel, in front of senators, he came ready with a burn book to burn senators asking tough questions. Then, with Maryland Democratic Senator Chris Van Hollen, well, he came at Kash over reporting and allegations of the director's excessive drinking.
1: Director of the FBI apparently does not want to answer the question about whether or not it's a crime to lie to Congress, and I find that extremely troubling.
2: I find it troubling that you lie to the American
1: with
2: people
1: law enforcement.
2: Every day.
1: You are a disgrace, Mr. Director.
0: Amanda Becker, Kash Patel has sued The Atlantic over its reporting that he was that he's been seen drinking excessively, bouts of unexplained absences, a staff unable to reach him or find him at certain times. What else did we learn from this hearing?
3: Well, a lot of it did focus on his drinking or not drinking, according to him. All of this is, of course, time to us all finding out that he has his own personalized bourbon stash that he hands out when he's going to meetings and traveling. But he was also asked about, for example, the issuance of subpoenas to reporters covering the war in Iran, which we touched on earlier. Asked whether that was appropriate and their handling of other, justice matters and investigations. So it wasn't all focused on alcohol and that, but a lot of it was actually, and some of the most tense exchanges.
0: Shrey, the FBI director also came armed with disinformation. He repeatedly referred to Kilmar Abrego Garcia, the Salvadoran national, according to courts, illegally deported from this country as a gangbanging rapist. He has not been charged. He has not been convicted of any of those things. Mm-hmm. And the director of the FBI in charge of law enforcement said it over and over.
4: Yeah. And to your point about the disinformation, it particularly came against Senator Van Hollen when he said that the senator racked up, was drinking margaritas with Abrego Garcia in El Salvador, which is, the senator's office have said is a widely spread hoax by Bukele. He also said that Van Hollen racked up a $7,000 bill at the lobby bar in D.C. And Van Hollen's spokesperson actually told The Guardian that the FBI director's claim was completely false, a distortion of publicly available information, and was actually part of the senator's most recent campaign spending report. And it was a full event and catering, but it was just part of that.
0: That's Shrey Popat from The Guardian. Amanda Becker's here and Taylor Popolars. I'm Todd Zwillick. This is 1A. We got this question from Diane in Syracuse, who says, can Americans stop President Trump from succeeding at suing the IRS? Well, good question, Diane, because we want to talk about that case. The New York Times is reporting that the IRS is considering settling in President Trump's $10 billion lawsuit against the IRS. Now, the president alleges the government failed to protect his tax information from being leaked to the media. Last month, a federal judge questioned if the president can sue an agency he oversees. Now, Taylor, let's just be clear. The president sued the IRS, which he controls, forcing a defense from the Justice Department, which he also controls, while he's demanding to be paid with taxpayer money. Do I have the case about right? Where is this headed?
5: You do have it right, and it's very unprecedented, so it's a bit hard to plot out what could happen. I do want to point out an ABC News report that was published Thursday night, and it's really striking. I just want to read the headline of it. President Trump is expected to drop his $10 billion lawsuit against the IRS in exchange for the creation of a $1.7 billion fund to compensate allies who claim they were wrongfully targeted by the Biden administration. So ABC is saying that the president would drop this lawsuit and then have access to a taxpayer fund so that...
0: That he would control, presumably.
5: That he would control. And ABC maps out how he would have specific control over who served basically on the board for this fund, and that aggrieved allies of his could come and say, I feel like I was targeted from the previous administration. I deserve compensation for that. This is just being proposed, apparently. It hasn't happened yet.
0: $1.7 billion fund that he would control to send taxpayer payments to his political allies.
5: That is what ABC is
0: reporting. Could possibly go wrong?
5: It's just what's striking about it. People rightfully asked questions during the Biden administration about Hunter Biden's role in the family and how Hunter Biden at times was maybe trying to capitalize on his family's name while his father was in office. This is something that just blows that out of the water in terms of size, proportion, and taxpayer dollars. But because of all the news going on, it kind of falls under the radar.
0: All right, well, we got to go. I want to go around the room for a quick reporter's notebook, find out what stories you're watching for the next week. We got this from John, who wants to know, why aren't we mentioning that Trump is visibly sleeping during press events after long nights of rage posting untrue, often racist, obscene, sometimes blasphemous screeds? I resent the normalizing accorded to him. And John, I can tell you in my notebook is to continue to watch the president's behavior. It is a vital part of the presidency. His own behavior is a vital part of reading how he approaches the presidency. And just know that around this table, we haven't forgotten that story. We got just a quick minute. Amanda, you go first. What's on your radar?
3: I am continuing to watch the redistricting fights in the South. And also, if we get anything from the Supreme Court, you know, there are still big cases outstanding, birthright citizenship among them. And I should have mentioned earlier, actually, the medication abortion case has not been argued yet. So that's just still there at an emergency level. So it would be a very long time before that is completely resolved. But we could hear more from him.
0: Yep. Trey?
4: I'm focused on the Louisiana Senate primary that's coming up on Saturday. We've got three Republicans in this very, very contested race. Trump back. Julia Letlow, congresswoman endorsed by him, challenging Bill Cassidy, kind of an embattled senator, a you know, notable Trump foe, one of the only three sitting Republican senators who voted to impeach him in 2022. Yeah.
5: Gas prices and the broader economic impact of the war and how President Trump acknowledges it. Farmers especially are in crisis right now, and the president is not really acknowledging that to them publicly.
0: Did he bring anything back for American farmers from China? Is it just soybeans?
5: He claimed that China's going to buy a lot more soybeans, but he wouldn't provide more details beyond that.
0: We don't know how many. Mm-hmm. And the $12 billion Trump has already put up for farmers to compensate them for the impact of his tariff campaign.
5: Yes, completely separate from the war. But the war is having such an impact on fertilizer and on the food chain overall. And it's something that in many ways has been underreported.
0: What a wild week and what a great panel. I want to thank you all for being here. Amanda Becker, national reporter at the 19th. Taylor Popolars, national political reporter at the White House for Spectrum News. And Trey Poppitt, politics reporter at The Guardian. First time in the roundup, Trey. Thank you so much.
4: Thank you.
0: Mike Kidd is our engineer and sound designer. Thomas Liu produces our podcast. Chris Castano is our digital editor. And Alexander Boti is our senior supervising producer. This program comes to you from WAMU, part of American University in Washington, distributed by NPR. I'm Todd Zwillick. Have a great weekend. This is 1A.

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4: East 8 before the 67, this crash now moving out of lanes to the right shoulder, freeway moving up to speed. South 5 slowing in Oceanside between the 76 and the 78. South 5 might get a little busier today with the Pink concert this evening at Petco Park. Street alert here, eastbound Sweetwater Road east of the 805 at Orange Street. A fatal crash is under investigation there. A lane is closed. Expect delays. 2 hours at all on the border crossings, San Ysidro, Otay Mesa, downtown Calexico. 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
5: Hey there, San Diego. It's time for KPBS Roundtable. I'm Andrew Bracken. On today's show, an ICE detention center in Imperial County has been getting a special tax break meant to support charities. We hear more about the KPBS investigation on the center and the nonprofit behind it. Then we take a look into the race for the District 75 State Assembly race on this year's primary ballot. Plus, reporting takes us alongside some of the top journalists in Tijuana to learn more about the city they cover and the challenges they face. That's ahead on KPBS Roundtable.

0: Live from NPR News, I'm Lakshmi Singh. President Trump is heading back to Washington, D.C. after meetings with Chinese President Xi Jinping in China. Some American soybean farmers say they're disappointed the talks did not produce more specific discussion about tariffs and agricultural exports. Here's NPR's Windsor Johnston.
1: Caleb Ragland is a soybean farmer in Kentucky who voted for Trump. He says growers are struggling to compete while China increasingly turns to countries like Brazil for soybeans.
2: Once they make that investment and they leave, it's going to be hard for us to get them back. As a farmer, that's concerning to me.
1: Ragland says farmers want more than promises from trade talks. They want action.
2: We don't just need commitments that are made with lips and put down on paper. We need to see beans floating across the ocean and going to China.
1: Trump says farmers will be happy with his trade deals and predicts China will buy billions of dollars worth of soybeans, though he didn't provide details about any new purchases. Windsor Johnston, NPR News, Washington.
0: Ukraine's president and a top United Nations official say Russia deliberately targeted a UN vehicle in southern Ukraine with attack drones. NPR's Joanna Kakissis has more from Kyiv.
3: A vehicle carrying staff from the UN Office for the Coordination of Humanitarian Affairs was hit twice by small first-person view drones. No one was injured. Tom Fletcher, the UN's emergency relief coordinator, told a briefing he was awoken in the middle of the night to news of the drone strike.
4: Where our people were very, very lucky to escape with their lives in what looks like a targeted attack. And we are furious about that, and we will demand accountability and full investigations.
3: The attack took place in Ukraine's southern Kherson region, where Russian troops used drones to hunt civilians on foot and in vehicles. Ukrainians call this practice the human safari. Joanna Kakissis, NPR News, Kyiv.
0: There have been no new hantavirus deaths reported to the World Health Organization in nearly 2 weeks. However, contact tracing continues around the globe for the rare rodent-borne virus that could take anywhere from days to weeks to present symptoms. Today, WHO Director General Tedros Adhanom Ghebreyesus said the global health body knows of 10 cases, including 3 deaths stemming from the outbreak on a cruise ship last month.
5: The operation to transfer the ship's passengers from Tenerife has been successfully completed, with more than 120 people now being cared for in their home countries or quarantined in host countries en route to their final destination.
0: In the U.S., the Centers for Disease Control and Prevention says it is now monitoring at least 41 people across the country for symptoms. CDC says 16 of them were on a flight to Johannesburg exposed to someone known to be infected. It's NPR News.
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7: For KPBS, I'm Katie Anastas. The California State Senate has approved a bill that would curb excessive prices for everyday products sold at private detention facilities. Chula Vista Senator Steve Padilla authored the bill. A UCLA report found that commissary vendors mark up the prices of everyday products, sometimes significantly. For example, detainees would pay $4.38 for a tube of toothpaste. The market price is $1.83. SB 941 would cap the markup of commissary items at 35%. It now moves to the Assembly. The city of San Diego broke ground this week on a new library in the Oak Park neighborhood. The new branch will be built at the northern end of Choyas Park. Community members say the existing branch is well-loved but outdated. The building is more than 50 years old. The groundbreaking comes as the city is proposing to cut hours at some libraries to balance the budget. San Diego Mayor Todd Gloria says most of the money for the new library is coming from a state grant.
8: What we're doing is replacing an existing facility, which makes it far easier to do. But it is, I acknowledge, can be confusing when we're talking about reductions with new facilities. But this has been in the works for 10 years. Millions have already been dedicated toward it, and we're going to finish it off and deliver for this neighborhood.
7: The construction is expected to cost more than $37 million. The new library is nearly 4 times the size of the existing one. The 2-story building will have room for new programs and services, including an innovation and technology lab for STEAM projects.
9: tax break for years. Plus, a look at the race for California's 75th state assembly seat. Then we take you inside the newsrooms and on the beats of reporters in Tijuana and learn about the challenges they face. KPBS Roundtable starts now. Right now, more than 5,000 people are being held in California's 8 ICE facilities. That includes the Imperial Valley Detention Facility in Calexico. A new KPBS investigation finds that the nonprofit that owns the facility has received millions in tax breaks. Joining me to tell us more about it is Corey Suzuki. He's South Bay and Imperial Valley reporter here at KPBS. Hey, Corey.
10: Hey, Andrew. Thanks for having me.
9: Great to have you here. So your story, you know, starts with a man named Timothy Kelly. He's standing inside this half-finished theater in the city of Brawley. What can you tell me about Kelly and the nonprofit he co-founded?
10: Yeah, that's right. Well, Tim Kelly is the founder and board member of the Brawley Community Foundation, which is this registered nonprofit organization that's based in the northern Imperial Valley city of Brawley. And the organization was granted tax-exempt status by the IRS in 2006. So it's been around for about 20 years now. The foundation, Kelly says, was created to improve downtown Brawley by investing in old buildings, improving them, and using the money to buy other properties. This is a pretty common strategy among community development nonprofits.
9: So I want to go back in time a little bit here and take us back to a public hearing back in 2013 where economic development officials are trying to figure out how to finance a new detention center near Calexico. And I'm just wondering, first off, can you tell me how do facilities like this and the jobs that come with them play a role in the economy in Imperial County?
10: Right. So this was a hearing in front of the Board of Supervisors, the Imperial County Board of Supervisors. It was a decision on whether or not to approve kind of a complicated financing arrangement for how to build this facility. It's pretty common to see these kinds of hearings on, you know, land use and funding. In this case, it was for a detention center project. Which agency was going to be using it wasn't exactly clear as far as I understand at that time. But it is true that the federal government already plays this really big role in Imperial County as a major employer and a place where it can be hard to find stable jobs. Border Patrol is a really big industry. And in this case, though, the developers working on the project, they said something interesting. They said that they needed to have a nonprofit involved in this project.
9: Yeah, so tell us more about how that ended up. You know, why did a nonprofit need to come in for this project?
10: Right. Well, basically, what the developers say is that they were looking to get access to certain loans, and therefore, these loans would allow them to basically kind of reduce some expenses, to pay less interest. I spoke to Todd Ely about this. He's the director of the Center for Local Government at the University of Colorado, Denver. He studies financing of public projects in state and local governments. And Ely says having a nonprofit involved gave them broader access to something called the municipal bond market, which is kind of this marketplace where state and local governments go to get money for bridges and roads and other infrastructure, to get loans, basically. And having this nonprofit involved in this project, Ely says, gave them broader access to specifically tax-exempt municipal bonds, which have lower interest rates. The detention center's owners say they later had to refinance those into taxable bonds when ICE got involved.
9: Yeah, so there are a lot of layers here. But at what point did the nonprofit at the center of your story, this Brawley Community Foundation, when did they get involved?
10: Right. Well, this comes back to Tim Kelly. And I should say, Tim Kelly is not only just the founder and a leader of this nonprofit. He's also president of the Imperial Valley Economic Development Corporation, which is a powerful entity in Imperial County. He is also a recently elected city council member in Brawley and a member of the board of the local Republican Party. And Kelly says that the Economic Development Corporation was also involved in the early talks around this detention center project. And he says that they looked to other local nonprofits first to be involved, but the Brawley Community Foundation was kind of the first one that was willing to take this project on. Others, other nonprofit leaders were kind of, he says they just weren't, they weren't prepared to move forward with the project. So that's really how it ended up with the Brawley Community Foundation being the one to sort of move forward as playing this kind of central role.
9: So you mentioned a little bit about these bonds involved in the bond market, how that kind of works. Can you tell us more about this special tax break that they were applying for? This, it's called the welfare exemption. You know, talk more about that and what it's typically used for.
10: Right. Well, this is the other big thing that we found. Separately, as the foundation was moving ahead with this financing agreement, Tim Kelly and the foundation were also applying for this special state tax break called a welfare exemption on the detention center property. This is a tax break that's meant to support charities, hospitals, scientific and religious organizations. And to get it, you have to apply to two specific state agencies, two specific agencies, one state and one local, the State Board of Equalization and your local county assessor. So this is a long-standing tax break that's been around for a while, but it has these very specific cases that it's supposed to be applied to.
9: Yeah. And so, I mean, you mentioned charities, hospitals, scientific organizations, I think you said. I mean, how did the Brawley Foundation then argue they should qualify in that?
10: Right. Well, what the foundation says, and this is according to letters, tax records, and other documents that I was able to get my hands on through public records requests, we can see that in the process of applying to both of these agencies, the foundation argued that they should qualify for the charity category. They should be considered a charity because they were reducing the strain, they said, on government agencies by running this detention center themselves. And according to the records that I obtained, both of these agencies raised some doubts about this at first, but ultimately signed off starting in 2016.
9: Okay, so that's a lot of the backstory. Now, you know, more than a decade later, how much money has that tax break resulted in?
10: Right. Well, from what we've been able to tell, this tax break has excused the nonprofit owner of the Imperial Regional Detention Facility from paying around $6 million in property taxes. Again, this is over the span of the last decade.
9: A sizable amount.
10: It's a significant amount of money.
9: So, you know, what makes this case unique from other, you know, the ways other ICE facilities are run?
10: Right. Well, I think that's a good point. It has become very common for private companies to be involved in the U.S. detention system. As the federal government has put more and more money into arresting and holding immigrants. But one of the big questions here is whether this really qualifies as a charitable purpose. Mm-hmm. And I asked Jeff Green about this. He leads the California Association of Nonprofits. Here's what he said.
11: I can give you a personal opinion and say that, you know, that does not sound to me like a charitable purpose.
9: So, yeah, definitely raising some concerns there. I mean, you also reached out to state and county tax officials to figure out who's really responsible for these tax breaks. Did you get much clarity there?
10: Yeah. I think we got a lot of answers about that, actually. And it's really these two state, it's really these two agencies, the State Board of Equalization and the Imperial County Assessor's Office. The state decides who potentially could qualify, and then the assessor makes the final decision. And some of the records that I obtained show that the foundation was open about its plans to build and run a detention center, and that it was in talks with ICE. When I reached out to both the Imperial County Assessor's Office and the Board of Equalization about this, both agencies sort of tried to deflect responsibility for issuing these tax breaks onto each other. The Board of Equalization pointed out correctly that the assessor's office really has the final say. The assessor's office said that they initially raised some doubts about whether or not this project would qualify for these exemptions to the state, and that they actually went back to the Board of Equalization and asked for guidance, and that they shared an in-depth analysis, several pages that the Board of Equalization did, that showed that they had looked really deeply at some of the legal framing of this question, and ultimately had found issued this analysis that supported granting the exemption. And the Imperial County Assessor's Office told me that that was what they based their decision on, the state's analysis.
9: Got it. So, you know, bringing it back to this facility, the Imperial Valley Detention Facility, what can you tell us about conditions there and what we know about that?
10: Right. I'm glad you brought that up. I mean, I think that this is really what is at the core of some of the questions that are being raised here about this arrangement. The Imperial Regional Detention Facility has this kind of has faced many accusations in court records and in other complaints of abuses, things like providing undercooked food, holding people in solitary confinement. Some of these allegations ICE denies, but federal inspectors from the Department of Homeland Security have also found that the facility violated ICE's own standards at some points when it comes to providing medical care and doing wellness checks. And since President Trump's return to power, two people have died after experiencing health crises at this facility.
9: Mm-hmm. So, you know, earlier you talked about, you know, some of the setting up these facilities, kind of how they play a part in the economy there in Imperial Valley. In your story, we also meet Christian Salgado. She's a longtime Calexico resident and organizer there. You know, tell us about her and her perspective on this facility.
10: Yeah, Christian is a third-generation Calexico resident. This is the city where the detention center was built. So it's outside the city, but it has a Calexico address. And Salgado is an activist with the Imperial Liberation Collaborative, a local immigrants' rights group that tries to connect directly with people who are detained at the facility. It tries to visit them, to connect them with family members and friends, and to generally try and raise awareness about conditions that they say are happening inside the facility. And Salgado has been, in particular, trying to learn more about the ownership structure of the facility. So when I spoke with her about our findings, she said it was really both confusing and unsettling to hear that a charity could own an ICE detention center. Here's a little bit of what she said.
12: I don't see the detention center as a community benefit. I don't think the jobs that come out of it really outweigh the harm that it creates.
9: So bringing it back now where we started with Timothy Kelly of the Brawley Community Foundation, how does he justify their involvement in the facility?
10: Well, Kelly sat down for an interview with us as well, and he argues essentially that the detention center has brought a lot of benefits to the region through the jobs that it provides. According to a 2017 audit of the facility by the Department of Homeland Security, the Imperial Regional Detention Facility has around 240 employees. That's including both private contractors and ICE. And Kelly says in his eyes that level of employment, those jobs have strengthened the regional economy. And he also says that he's proud of the conditions at the facility and the standard of care that they provide. Here's a little bit of what he told us.
13: I think we look at opportunities that are going to create jobs and generate taxes that are going to benefit our community, and that's what this did.
9: Interesting. You know, in the time we have left here, Corey, I'd love to kind of get your thoughts. I mean, you cover not only Imperial County, Imperial Valley, you also cover San Diego South Bay. So you're juggling a lot, different communities, different issues at play here, a lot of things there. And I'm just wondering, you know, how this story fits into the larger picture of how you approach coverage in the areas that you cover for us here at KPBS.
10: Yeah, thanks, Andrew. That's a good question. I think that one way that I've really been thinking about this is that both of these areas, South San Diego County and the Imperial Valley, my beat when it was created, the job that I have now, was supposed to try and fill in gaps to try and mm-hmm. bring more news coverage to areas where there is not always the kind of substantial and robust kind of accountability reporting that we know leads to less government waste and less fraud. And so I think that that's what's happening here. We don't know that. But I guess I say that to mean that I think I see this project as maybe one case where some of the people that I spoke with said that they really felt like there was just not a lot of attention on it in the beginning. Mm. There was not a lot of people who knew that it was happening. This hearing that you mentioned back in 2013, it was pretty sparsely attended. And there were really only a handful of community members who had come beyond the developers and the county officials there to weigh in. And Salgado, the immigrants' rights organizer that I spoke with, she, you know, third generation Calexico resident, and she was had just graduated from college, and she says that from what she remembers, nobody was really talking about this as it was coming together. And so I think that one of the big questions that some of the people who are really looking in on this on this detention center now, and how the story of how it came together, they're just wondering sort of what things might have looked like if maybe people were more aware that it was coming together and that this project was taking place at the time.
9: We really appreciate you joining and sharing more about your coverage with us. I've been speaking with Corey Suzuki. He's covers the Imperial Valley here at KPBS. Corey, thanks so much.
10: Thanks, Andrew.
9: Coming up, we continue to look at this year's primary election with a look at the 75th district race. Stay tuned.
7: For KPBS, I'm Katie Anastas. A federal program that gets veterans into housing using vouchers has run into problems in San Diego. Officials say it's been hard finding enough rental units. KPBS military and veterans reporter Andrew Dyer says the state and county are trying to help.
14: The HUD Veterans Affairs Supportive Housing Program, or HUDVASH, provides rental assistance to qualified veterans experiencing homelessness. But over the years, officials at VA San Diego have said they have more vouchers than available rental units. So the county offered a $500 incentive program for landlords, and now they've quintupled that to $2,500. State Senator Catherine Blakespear secured almost $1.7 million in state funds to boost the incentive program. The county says the increase should lead to more rental units and more veterans finding housing. It says more than 375 landlords currently participate, providing homes to 850 voucher-holding veterans. Andrew Dyer, KPBS News.
7: Six candidates are running for two seats on the San Diego County Board of Education in the June primary. The top two candidates in each race will move on to the November general election. In both District 3 and District 5, current board members are running for re-election against two challengers. You can learn more about them at kpbs.org. And now for a look at local weather.
15: Little change in our weather coming up here across Southern California through the next 7 days. Temperatures are going to range anywhere between 70 and 75 along the coast. We may see some upper 70s and low 80s in the inland valleys next week, and temperatures well into the 90s in the desert. Really not much change in our weather coming up here in the next week. Of course, the big story in the week ahead weather-wise across the nation is going to be a big developing heat wave for the eastern half of the country, as a lot of locations will see their first 90-degree temperatures of the year, especially in the mid-Atlantic, the northeast, and the deep south. We'll see temperatures around 70 here this afternoon. 80s will be found in the inland valleys, and 90s will be found in the desert with sunshine. 60 our low tonight, 67 tomorrow, sunshine, and we'll see temperatures in the 70s in the inland valleys, upper 60s and low 70s Sunday and Monday with abundant sunshine. Richard DeWedding at the Weather Channel.
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16: Good afternoon. Scott Bass with your surf report. Southwest winds are kicking in 8 miles per hour, perhaps stronger in some regions as new northwest surf energy rolls in and mixes with southerly swell. The waves 3 to 4 feet, let's call it waist to chest high, bumpy and a bit torn up. That south wind detrimental to wave form in San Diego. The low tide 2:27 p.m. It's a 1.1, and the tide fills in until sunset when it's a 6.1. The water estimated 64, and the breeze attempts to lay down right about sunset. 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
17: I'm Thomas Evans, editor-in-chief of NPR. 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
9: Welcome back to KPBS Roundtable. I'm Andrew Bracken. California's June 2nd primary is just weeks away. Voters are casting their ballots for governor, judges, local measures, and more. They'll also vote for state assembly representatives. So today we're zooming in on one race, and that's California's 75th state assembly seat. Two candidates are on the ballot this year, incumbent Republican Carl DeMaio and Democrat Gerald Borsico. Scott Rodd's an investigative reporter here at KPBS who's been covering the race, and he joins me now. Hey, Scott, welcome back.
24: Hey, Andrew.
9: Great to see you. So before we dive into the candidates, the issues at play in this race, I'm wondering if you can just give us a sense of the area we're talking about, this 75th district.
25: Yeah, it's a huge district. It's really most of inland San Diego County. It goes down to the border, up to the U.S.-Mexico border, up to the northern border of the county. It includes, you know, like Fallbrook and Anza Borrego Springs. And it also stretches all the way up, you know, into East County. So it's a big district, and there are definitely consistent issues and concerns across the district. I'd say certainly one of them, like cost of living, but there's also in different parts of the district various concerns. So you have a constituency with a pretty varied concern base and issue base.
9: Yeah, and it's pretty striking. And you include a map in your video explainer on the race, because it is just a big old chunk. Like, other than the coast, you're right, it goes from the border way up out to the desert. So talk more about the political makeup of the 75th.
25: It's largely Republican. They definitely outweigh Democrats. There is a decent percentage of independents as well, but I would say you could certainly characterize it as a safe Republican district generally.
9: Okay, so Scott, you covered state politics in Sacramento for several years. You're pretty familiar with it. Can you just give us a brief refresher on how elections for the state assembly and the state senate work?
25: Sure. Yeah, so the state legislature is broken down into the senate and the assembly. The assembly has elections every 2 years versus the Senate has elections. They're 6-year terms. So what's interesting about the assembly is you have to re-up pretty regularly. And I think what's worth paying attention to in the assembly races is when there are changes in voting trends, and if it's shifting left or right, you can see that more consistently in the assembly, at least statewide, because they have to go back to the voters every 2 years and make their case to say, hey, you should really keep me in office.
9: you should really get a sense of those kind of wave elections. So it's kind of like the House and the Senate and U.S. Congress, it sounds a little bit like.
25: Similar, yeah.
9: So let's talk about the candidates for this 75th district race. Republican Carl DeMaio is running for a re-election here, and he has, you know, pretty long resume in San Diego politics at this point. Yeah, remind us a little bit about his background, his history here.
25: Sure. Yeah, as you said, there's quite a bit of name recognition around Carl DeMaio. He was elected to the San Diego City Council over a decade ago. He then later ran for mayor of San Diego, the city of San Diego, and it was a close race, but he lost. He ended up unsuccessfully running for a few congressional seats. And so he, after his time on the city council, he was known as this person who ran for a variety of offices. He didn't quite make it in, but even without winning any of those seats, he still was making quite a bit of impact with his, I guess you'd call, radio show / podcast, which would broadcast very regularly. And he was gaining a lot of support, both I think just generally from people, but certainly financial as well. He started an organization called Reform California in 2017, and they say they've raised around $25 million in that time, a tremendous really amount of money for a political advocacy group. And then it was in 2024 when the 75th district seat was up for grabs, essentially, and he threw his hat in the race. He threw his hat in the race fairly late. We actually had a story back in 2024 that looked at how he got into the race, and essentially it involved him pretty much last minute finding a residence in the district, establishing his voter registration there just within days with the deadline. And then he said, you know, in all of that, I should say, is within the bounds of what's allowed under California state law. And he ran for the seat. He faced quite a bit of opposition and pushback, not only from Democrats, but also from Republicans as well. I mean, there was a pretty memorable press conference back in 2024 when he was running, where you saw Republicans and Democrats lining up to say why you should not vote for Carl DeMaio. And I couldn't imagine some of these Democrats and Republicans sharing a stage for any reason. And they came together for that purpose. But despite those odds, he made it through the primary and then won the general election. And he's been in the assembly for the last 2 years.
9: So, as you mentioned, he pulled it out. He won in 2024. How would you characterize, you know, his first term in the assembly?
25: He came into the assembly promising to ruffle feathers on both sides of the aisle. And I would say he's successfully done that. He's got a pretty unvarnished approach to politics. Some might say confrontational. I pulled a couple examples of him speaking in the assembly, and let's give a listen to it.
1: Mr. Speaker, permission to use a prop.
2: We're not allowing props today, Mr. DeMaio.
1: Then why have you become props to Governor Gavin Newsom's presidential campaign? I've seen the good, the bad, and the ugly. And let me just tell you, this is one of the most dishonest, destructive, irresponsible budgets I have ever seen. And in California, there's a lot of competition for that title. You have high-speed rail that's propped up by cap and trade, which is nothing more than grift.
25: So again, just a sampling there. I think DeMaio's critics would call that unnecessarily combative or confrontational. I think his supporters would say that's a breath of fresh air. We like people who just call it as it is.
9: And it's, I don't know, very of the times right now, too, I guess, in certain parts of our political discourse.
25: I think that's right.
9: Let's talk about, you know, his opponent in this race. We have the Democratic challenger, Gerald Borsico. He's a newcomer to politics. Tell us more about him.
25: Yeah, when I interviewed him, he said he hadn't really thought that much about going into politics, at least, you know, earlier in his life. He is a military veteran and an IT contractor. And he said he just saw this as a moment where he felt a Democrat needed to get in the race and give a challenge to DeMaio. And, you know, frankly, his odds are he's got long odds. And he recognizes that he's got an uphill challenge in part because the district is largely registered Republican, but also just in terms of the financials. Carl DeMaio, he is good at raising money. I think even certainly his critics would recognize that and acknowledge it, that he brings in money. There have been some claims, some allegations about, well, is he following the rules with some of his fundraising? I'll say that there is a pending FBC investigation right now, but that's sort of a whole separate conversation. He certainly is good at bringing in money. And as of April, he brought in upwards of $1.7 million for this race. You look at Borsico, and he's still in the thousands of dollars in terms of fundraising.
9: So, yeah, a big uphill climb there for Borsico. But, you know, as you mentioned, you did speak with him. And, you know, he shared some of his own personal life experiences with you, which I thought was pretty interesting. Here's a little of what he told you.
0: I was personally homeless myself for 9 months in uniform. So that's really personal for me. I don't believe anybody should go without a roof over their head. And we really, government has a responsibility to making sure that its people are housed.
9: You know, we play that clip, I think, just because it illustrates, you know, his experience, not only as a veteran, but experiencing homelessness here. And I'm just wondering, how does that shape his approach to policy? Like, how would he look to solve those issues if he were to be elected?
25: Well, he said housing is just such an important issue for him, given that experience and also just given the high cost of housing and the impact he's seen in the 75th district. And he says he believes that the government needs to be more hands-on. They need to get more involved. They need to figure out ways to fund more affordable housing. I will say that's an interesting contrast to DeMaio's perspective, who also says housing is an issue, but he believes that the government needs to get out of the way. There needs to be a cutting of red tape. There needs to be fewer regulations. So both candidates see certain things as top issues in the district. Housing is one of them, another one being cost of living. But certainly their perspectives on it, how to solve it, quite different.
9: Let's talk more about the cost of living, because that is the dominant issue, seems to be on this, you know, on the ballot this year. Tell us more about what DeMaio's thinking.
25: For DeMaio, it's all about deregulation. It's all about cutting taxes. It's, again, about telling government to, hey, get out of the way. Get your, you know, hands out of my wallet, hands out of my pocketbook, essentially. When I asked him to sum up just why is cost of living such a big issue, what are the problems here, here's what he had to say.
3: Politicians that run the state have blamed everyone but themselves for the damage that they've done. It's been their reckless policies, their mandates, their costly regulations and taxes that have caused everything in California to be unaffordable to working families.
25: And again, contrast that with what Borsico told me about. No, government needs to be more active, more involved, you know, smarter with their actions. But, you know, there needs to be more of an effort to try to proactively bring down costs, whether it be through housing or creating more job opportunities, et cetera.
9: So, Scott, you know, Democrats have a supermajority right now in the legislature. I'm just wondering, you know, how has that influenced what DeMaio's been able to do in his term in office?
25: Well, DeMaio's introduced dozens of pieces of legislation, but so far none of them have passed. There are still some that are pending, but it's not shocking that in a legislative body that has a Democratic supermajority, that a Republican is going to struggle to get legislation passed. But the fact that none have passed, I think that is, you know, notable. Often there will be, you know, Republicans can find something to co-author, even if it's something, you know, a slam mm-hmm. dunk, you know, let's protect turtles, whatever it may be. They can usually find something where they can get a piece of legislation through. But DeMaio hasn't found that thing. His legislation has seen quite a bit of pushback.
9: So as you mentioned, DeMaio hasn't gotten much legislation through, but, you know, he has made headway in other ways. Tell us more about that.
25: Well, the most notable success so far is that he spearheaded signature gathering for a ballot initiative that is going to require voter ID in many cases to vote, or for you to put ID information on your ballot if you mail in your ballot. This is something that DeMaio has really beat the drum on. It's something that he says is a major issue. He's raised concerns about voter fraud. It's worth noting that in California, voter fraud is really quite rare. But certainly since the Trump election, going back to 2016, you've people raising concern about it, at least quite a bit more. And I do think it's on people's mind, even if it is quite rare. So you have this ballot initiative that's going to be on the November ballot. And for him, he saw this as a major victory, and he said, let's put this to the voters directly. He has brought it up in the legislature. It hasn't gone anywhere. So for him, he sees that as a win to be able to put it before the voters in November.
4: So this, you know, we have primary system here, top two vote getters move ahead to the general. What's next for this election?
25: Well, for this one, not to be too anticlimactic, these are the only two candidates that are on the ballot for the primary. So they're set to move on to the November general election. But still, seeing the results from the primary, my anticipation would be that DeMaio comes out ahead. It'll be interesting to see just how far ahead. And then from there, it's kind of an assessment of what would Borsigo need to do to try to close that gap.
4: Yeah, as we move, and we know the general election brings out a whole, you know, more voters. There's a whole different dynamic there.
25: Exactly.
4: So a lot to follow there. And just a reminder, you can find more on this year's primary election by visiting the KPBS Voter Hub. You can find that at kpbs.org/voter hub. I've been speaking with KPBS investigative reporter Scott Rodd. Scott, thanks so much.
25: Thank you.
4: Up next, a look into the work of some of San Diego Tijuana's leading journalists and the challenges they face. Stay tuned. Roundtable's back after the break.

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5: Welcome back to KPBS Roundtable. I'm Andrew Bracken. The role of a journalist is to investigate the truth, often in the face of pushback from those in power. But on top of those challenges, journalists in Mexico also have to face the real threat of violence. Nearly 200 journalists have been killed there over the past 30 years. KPBS video journalist Matthew Bowler recently followed journalists working in Tijuana to better understand their experiences covering the border region. And Matt, welcome back to Roundtable.
6: Thank you.
5: So your story begins by introducing us to Giovanni Urenda. He's a reporter with the newspaper El Sol de Tijuana. What does a typical day look like for him?
6: Well, a typical day for Giovanni's a typical day for a lot of general assignment reporters. You know, he told me he has about three assignments a day. El Sol, like many other massive newspaper conglomerates, right, they have at least 50 newspapers across all of Mexico. I think they're one of the largest publishers in Latin America. You know, they give him three assignments every day, and he's got to run out and, you know, get the news. And on the morning that we tagged along with him, he took us up into his newsroom. He's one of the first people there. Took us up into his newsroom. We got to look around the newsroom. And then we went on assignment with him to a public security conference. And there were tons of other Mexican journalists there. And they were all questioning the president of these committees, for the security committees.
5: Yeah, and you kind of bounced around town with mm-hmm. him a little bit that day. I'm wondering if you can share a little bit of, like, what types of stories, what issues are on the minds of his readers in Tijuana? What did he tell you about that?
6: You know, what I've noticed is that the issues

0: way that San Diego is a full city. And so they're not just focused on one kind of area of coverage. He's really kind of trying to cover the broad strokes of the area. There was the book fair that was coming up. That was a big story for him that he
1: was going to cover.
0: Yeah.
1: So, I mean, you mentioned you took us inside his newsroom, and you kind of add some really nice details there. You know, he's got this little mini football helmet on his desk.
0: Yeah, he's a Patriots fan.
1: Go figure.
0: Yeah.
1: But then you bring our attention to some stickers on a filing cabinet also in that newsroom. And I'm wondering if you can tell us more about those and what they represent.
0: Yeah, there were two journalists, Margarito Martinez and Lourdes Maldonado, who were both killed in 2022, about less than a week apart in January of 2022. And so there was outcry about that. And after their murders, there were large signs and bumper stickers printed up, and of course their filing cabinet where they keep a lot of their files and investigations, the work that they're working on. They have, it's like a little makeshift memorial. So they've got pictures of him, pictures of Lourdes, and a bumper sticker with Lourdes and Margarito on it. And they've also got a sticker with Hector Gato Felix, who was one of the founders of the famous Tijuana investigative weekly Zeta, who was also killed in Tijuana.
1: And this is sort of the larger landscape of what you're exploring here, just this atmosphere, that, you know, this environment of violence that they kind of have to deal with doing their jobs as journalists, like you said, similar to what you do every day. Tell us more about the broader problem of violence, you know, against journalists in Mexico.
0: It's changing over time in much of the same way that I think that the threats in the United States are changing over time, too. So last year, first 6 months of last year, there were eight journalists killed across the country of Mexico, which I like to keep in perspective. It's a very large country.
1: Mm-hmm.
0: And when you compare to this time last year, there have been this time, that same time period, this year, there have been two journalists killed. So by that measure, you could say that it's getting better because less people are being killed. However, the threats seem to be kind of shifting gears a little bit, I think. And I spoke to Vicente Calderon, a veteran Tijuana journalist who's been working in Tijuana for 30 years.
1: Since the 80s, right?
0: Oh, yeah. He's kind of an institution in and of his own right. He runs TijuanaPress.com. And he spoke about how the threats have been shifting over time and, in a way, becoming more like what we face here in the States with legal threats as opposed to actual threats of violence, which, you know, it's up to you to decide whether or not that's a step forward or not.
1: Interesting. So he's seeing a shift. But as you mentioned, you know, Vicente has been working in Tijuana and Baja for decades.
0: Mm-hmm.
1: You know, how has he seen just violence and the, you know, constant threats from it impact his career, but also, you know, those of many of his colleagues who I think he knew many of these people that were killed, right?
0: Yeah. He has known everyone. He has told me that it definitely does impact your story choices and how you choose to frame stories and the kind of the delicateness with which certain reporters and journalists will approach certain topics, because you know, threats are real, and you know, nobody likes to be threatened for any reason. Over time, I think Mexican journalists have been able to become more aggressive in a kind of their reporting, because from his perspective, he does see things getting better, especially when you're comparing it to 30 years ago when he first started. There has been improvement. There is the mechanism, as they call it, to protect journalists, which is a federal system. But, you know, it hasn't always been as effective. Lourdes Maldonado, for example, before she was killed, she did try to take advantage or, you know, use the mechanism to protect journalists.
1: Yeah, and actually we have a clip from when she spoke. I think it was at a press conference with then Mexican President Andrés Manuel López Obrador, AMLO, back in 2019. Here's a little what she had to say.
2: Vengo también aquí para pedirle apoyo, ayuda y justicia laboral, porque hasta temo por mi vida.
0: So what she's saying there is that she came to ask him for his help, and for him to help for his work and because she fears for her

0: life, which, you know, as we all know, ultimately ended with her murder in front of her house.
1: Just a few years after this clip here. So you spoke with, you know, a number of journalists, one of them, and they each have kind of different styles and different takes on how they approach their job. I want to talk a little bit about Joe Black, Joe Beth Tidikes. He's a photojournalist, and he really kind of embeds himself in his subjects and the stories he's telling. Tell us more about him and what he had to share with you.
0: He kind of, from my perspective, I just love photojournalism, but he has a way of working that is more similar to what you would see out of the old kind of style of photojournalists in the 50s and 60s, where you go and you embed yourself in a place or in a subject matter, and you're just there and you constantly document what's going on, trying to find those series of great pictures. And Joe would, when the migrants came through, he was living in the migrant camps. You know, we walked and we met him at one of the shelters, Movimiento Juventud 2000. And, you know, the volunteers that run the shelter, they know who he is. And, you know, they immediately welcome him in. He's well known. He is able to very quickly kind of build a really good rapport with the people that are living there. You know, access is a big part of photography. You don't just want to go stick a camera in someone's face because they'll act weird. You want to see them in their authentic selves. And Joe's been able to, through his work, I think, been able to really kind of access that kind of level of human authenticity in these very difficult contexts.
1: And yet he also shared some kind of pretty personal reflections on his job. And we have a clip of that. Here's a little what he told you.
2: My wife, she kind of told me to drop it because of I got a lot of threats. She knows that if they kill me, it's because I did something right.
0: Yeah, Joe is, he has a ton of stories. And I can definitely understand why his wife would be worried about him, especially with the kinds of situations he puts himself in order to tell those stories. You just go to his Instagram and you'll see exactly what I'm talking about, which is Joe Black TJ, I think is what he has it as.
1: I'm going to look at a link on our website there to that. You know, you touched on this a little earlier, but the tide may be changing somewhat. Mm-hmm. That, you know, some of the journalists told you about. I think Vicente kind of shared some optimism. Talk more about what the state of you know, the threats facing journalists there today.
0: Vicente was telling me that the threats aren't explicit violence anymore. It's legal action and digital threats. So, and actually just today, the Article 19, which is a press freedom NGO that operates in Mexico and Central America, came out and was talking about how this one Mexico City journalist, Maria Teresa Montaño, who works for the Observer MX, which is like a Mexican Snopes. So they're fact checking what politicians say. And Article 19 is saying that she is facing digital threats. People hacked her email, they hacked her X account, that her computer appeared to be compromised, and that the Observer MX website is under attack, similar to like a DDoS attack, where a denial of service attack, where they try and prevent people from being able to access this information. She was the 2023 Committee to Protect Journalists recipient for International Press Freedom Award. So she's a very well-respected journalist in Mexico and in Mexico City in particular. And so this is kind of a new thing, right?
1: Yeah, something kind of looking into the future, how things are shifting there. So, you know, as your story shows us, this threat of violence is a real part of journalists' lives in Tijuana. And I'm just wondering, you know, how you approach covering the topic of violence in Mexico, particularly from north side of the border, because that's a lens through which I think a lot of us, you know, hear about Mexico often in the media and things. Like, how do you navigate that as someone that covers the border region and spend much of your life, you know, in these parts and in Mexico?
0: Well, for me, I try and keep in mind that Mexico and Tijuana is a city of, you know, multitudes, just like San Diego is. It has all of the things that San Diego has. Some of my favorite places to go and be are in Tijuana. I love Baja. I have always loved Baja. And I try and keep in mind that this is not me being critical of the people or the journalists or kind of the situation there. It's more about me trying to share the story and share it from the Mexican's perspective, not from me imposing my opinion or perspective on to them. So, you know, I mean, Tijuana's a great city. I highly recommend everyone go there and go to the museum and go to Revolution. It's pedestrian only now. Revolution is pedestrian only. I didn't grow up with Revolution being pedestrian only. It's amazing.
1: I mean, yeah, and your coverage, you cover such a range of stories along the border. Last time we had you on was talking about some cross-border sheep and them navigating, you know, the border. We have about a minute left. I'm just wondering, what do you hope people take away from your coverage of Tijuana, of Baja, of the border region?
0: That it's more than just the border wall. That Tijuana is a city that has so much to offer, and as San Diegans, we are blessed to be able to be so close to a place like Tijuana. You know, we can go to the Secut and see great Mexican
1: cultural center.
0: We can see, yeah. And then there's the Casa de Cultura, or you can go to Playas and have dinner. And yeah, I have never felt unsafe in the parts of Tijuana that I hang out in. You know, the boring parts. You can go to the volunteer for a bookmobile, or there's all kinds of great things going on in Tijuana and Baja, Rosarito, Ensenada. All of them are fabulous cities, and they're great places to be. So I'm hoping that people take that away from me and not just this place is dangerous.
1: Yeah, and your coverage, you know, really it covers like such a range there, and I think you capture that in your reporting. Thanks so much for, you know, speaking with Amor about this one. We're going to have a link on our website in our show notes today. I've been speaking with Matthew Bowler. He's a video journalist here at KPBS. Matt, thanks again.
0: Thank you.

0: however, in recent years...
1: If you expect nothing, you won't lose anything. No, there's always an outcome. That's a really good teacher. Look, Mum, no points. It's fine.
2: In life, you are in a set of one, aren't you?
1: That's, funnily enough, we were talking about that the other day, because it's like, when we was like, where's it going to go? And then nobody's like, I have no idea. It could just, and it's where I am most of my life. It's like, could go really well or completely wrong.
2: Good luck on Saturday night. It's going to be fantastic, isn't it?
1: Yeah, hopefully, fingers crossed it all goes well and, you know, I don't fall off the tables. Fingers crossed.
3: Sam Battle, who's the UK's entrant to Eurovision this year. The final's tomorrow night in the Austrian capital, Vienna. This is NewsHour.
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Okay, I'm going to play you this song and ask you to listen closely to both the French horn and the sounds in the background to see if you can guess where in the world it was recorded. 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
3: I'm Kelly J with a check on traffic. So if you're heading through Bonsall, there is a crash on the 76 eastbound after East Vista Way in that left-hand lane that is involved in a motorcycle. A stall in Mira Mesa sitting on the northbound 15 at Mira Mesa Boulevard. That is taking away your carpool lane with some delays behind that starting at Carroll Canyon. And you have a crash in debris in lanes through Claremont on the 805 southbound on the on-ramp from Balboa. So that's causing some delays as you're trying to get onto the roadway. 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
4: Live from NPR News in New York City, I'm Dwahali Saikautel. Israel says it targeted the man in charge of Hamas's armed wing in Gaza Friday evening, striking a residential building and a car in Gaza City. Local hospitals say at least seven people were killed. NPR's Aya Bachari reports.
5: Israeli Prime Minister Benjamin Netanyahu's office says he instructed the military to carry out the strike on Izzeddin al-Haddad, who leads Hamas's armed wing, the Qassam Brigades. The statement described al-Haddad as one of the architects of the deadly October 7th attack on Israel in 2023, saying he also oversaw the captivity of hostages. Al-Haddad was among the armed group's founding members more than 30 years ago and took over after its previous leader and his deputy were assassinated by Israel during the war in Gaza. Unlike those attacks, this took place during a ceasefire that was agreed upon 7 months ago. That ceasefire remains fragile. Hamas says it will not discuss disarming until Israel fulfills the first phase of the deal, including halting its lethal attacks. Aya Batraoui, NPR News, Dubai.
4: A day-long prayer called Rededicate 250 is taking place on the National Mall Sunday in Washington, D.C. The speakers include President Trump, conservative Christian leaders, and members of the Trump cabinet, as NPR's Jason DeRose reports.
6: The event is billed as a rededication of the country as one nation under God. Among religious leaders on the docket are Franklin Graham, Cardinal Timothy Dolan, and Paula White Cain, who leads the administration's faith office. Also taking part, Republican Speaker of the House Mike Johnson, Secretary of State Marco Rubio, and Defense Secretary Pete Hegseth. Critics of the event say it blurs the line between church and state. It comes at a time when a new study from Pew Research finds a growing number of Americans say religion is gaining influence in the country. Pew also found that a large majority of Republicans view that influence as a good thing, while Democrats view it less favorably.
4: This is NPR.
7: This is All Things Considered on KPBS in San Diego. I'm Debbie Cruz. A federal program that gets veterans into housing using vouchers has run into problems in San Diego. Officials say it's been hard finding enough rental units. KPBS military and veterans reporter Andrew Dyer says the state and county are trying to help.
8: The HUD Veterans Affairs Supportive Housing Program, or HUDVASH, provides rental assistance to qualified veterans experiencing homelessness. But over the years, officials at VA

0: funds to boost the incentive program. The county says the increase should lead to more rental units and more veterans finding housing. It says more than 375 landlords currently participate, providing homes to 850 voucher-holding veterans. Andrew Dyer, KPBS News.
1: This Sunday is being recognized as the International Day Against Homophobia, Biphobia, Interphobia, and Transphobia under a resolution in the state Senate. It's a symbolic measure committing California to fight prejudice. San Diego Democratic Senator Steve Padilla is the resolution's author.
2: In recent years, we've seen a troubling rise in reports of anti-LGBTQ hate violence, incidents of people being harassed, physically attacked, and worse. This reality underscores something important. This is not just about the idea of equality. It is about ensuring the safety of all people in all of our communities.
1: The date, May 17th, commemorates the 1990 decision by the World Health Organization to stop classifying homosexuality as a mental disorder. For years, refugees from countries like Iraq, Syria, and Afghanistan have set down roots in El Cajon. Community leaders and business owners spoke to KPBS about their struggles during the Trump era and the resiliency of the community.
3: They want to be free to talk to somebody without being punished or challenged or be threatened of deportation. And we are creating that space for them.
1: That story is coming up later in the hour. This is KPBS.
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5: From NPR News, this is All Things Considered. I'm Elsa Chang in Culver City, California.
6: And I'm Sasha Pfeiffer in Washington, D.C. President Donald Trump has completed a two-day summit with Chinese President Xi Jinping. The two leaders discussed issues ranging from trade to the war in Iran. Here to tell us more about what happened and why it matters is Sarah Barron. She worked in the U.S. Embassy in Beijing and was Senior Director for China and Taiwan Affairs at the White House National Security Council in the Biden administration. Sarah, welcome.
7: Thanks so much. Great to be here.
6: Would you first tell us your top impressions and conclusions from these talks?
7: There's a lot we don't know yet. Neither side has issued a final statement. We're not really sure what the deliverables are yet. We're sort of gathering those from press statements. But again, the picture's still a little murky. I think the major outcome I see right now is really just the positive optics between the two leaders. The Chinese have put out a new framework for the relationship called constructive strategic stability. I have a lot of questions about what that means. If they are looking for predictability with this White House, that is going to be challenging.
6: So even given our limited view so far on what was tangibly accomplished, how well do you think this went or didn't go for President Trump? And how much did he get out of it what he hoped for?
7: You know, I think both leaders went into the meeting really just wanting stability and the perception of a G2 relationship. Beijing needs that ahead of the Party Congress next year, where Xi will cement his fourth term in office. And President Trump can use that going into the midterms in the second half of his term, stability externally so both can deal on the domestic issues. I think they got that. The question is what happens next and how do both sides look at the guardrails for the relationship?
6: One thing Trump was very explicit about is wanting China to open its wallet and buy more American stuff, soybeans, planes. Any sense of whether that's likely to come through?
7: We're hearing, I think, from press interviews at least, again, not from the Chinese side and confirmed purchases, but there will be a purchase of 200 Boeing planes, agricultural goods, GE engines. I want to emphasize here, though, we're really just going back to the status quo ante before the trade war last Liberation Day last year. So the levels of purchases that we're talking about is really just rolling the clock back to where we were in 2024.
6: When you look at this from the China side, how well do you think the summit went for President Xi, given his priorities going into it?
7: I think Beijing got what they wanted. A U.S. president traveled for the first time to Beijing in 9 years. That's important. It shows a degree of respect and equality. The optics or the images coming out of the visit were very positive for

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1: Live on KPBS, I'm Debbie Cruz. The Trump administration's harsh policies against refugees has left a tangible impact on immigrant communities. In El Cajon, KPBS reporter Elaine Alfaro says the refugee community remains vibrant but vulnerable.
2: Nestled in a small shopping center off of North 2nd Street in El Cajon, bright letters read Kabul Green Market. On a windy day, the Afghan flag waves customers in. Onions and ginger are stacked up in the middle of the store. Peanuts, cashews, and other nuts line the right wall. In the back, the smell of naan bread baking in the oven engulfs the kitchen. The owner of the market says that smell was once a rarity in El Cajon.
3: 7-8 years ago, there was not Afghani bread here.
2: Waeed Siddiqui moved to the U.S. about a decade ago. He recalls a time when the Afghan community barely registered in El Cajon's business and cultural life. But his store has the ingredients many were missing.
3: We bring nuts from Afghanistan. That's why the people, our customer, looking for the specific items.
2: Siddiqui says those ingredients mean more to his community than simply completing a recipe. They're a tangible link to their homeland.
3: The people thinking we are going to shopping in our own country.
2: Humayun Siddiqui and his family shop and eat in El Cajon. He says the cultural links in El Cajon go beyond individual countries.
4: When I meet a Chaldean or an Arab from El Cajon, we shake hands twice. First we say, hi, how are you? And then he says, I'm Chaldean, I'm Ira, I'm from it. Oh, again. So we shake hand again because it's like to show how close we are.
2: In the 1970s and 80s, Chaldeans, who are Christians mainly from Iraq, were the first to come to the city in significant numbers. As the Middle East became more and more war-torn in the ensuing decades, the number of Middle Eastern asylum seekers steadily increased. Tom Wong is a UCSD political science professor and founding director of the U.S. Immigration Policy Center. He says as the communities built social networks, they laid the groundwork for more migration.
5: The role that social networks play is incredibly important. The initial settlement builds upon itself so that you have more and more co-ethnics migrating, which then creates larger and larger communities.
2: But even though the communities have grown larger, many have felt more vulnerable than ever during President Donald Trump's second term. Among Trump's first actions upon taking office was to enact a refugee ban that froze pending asylum applications. Then, at the beginning of the current fiscal year, the administration set a historically low refugee admissions cap. Farid Dula Ibrahim Hill works at Arman Market and Cafe on West Main Street. He was a journalist in Afghanistan in 2021 when the U.S. fully withdrew after 20 years of war. His life there became increasingly perilous as the Taliban retook control of the country. After years of working through the asylum system, Ibrahim Hill and his family were reunited in 2025, but they didn't experience the welcome they had expected. Ibrahim Hell spoke to KPBS through a translator.
6: در افغانستان که ما بودیم از قوانین از مقررات و زندگی در آمریکا
7: چیز He said at first they were hearing lots of great things about America, but now they're more scared of if ICE is going to come and deport them.
2: That fear takes a toll on the community. Dilkwaz Ahmed is the founder of License to Freedom, a local organization that provides a range of services to refugees.
8: We see a lot of people seeking services. They want to talk, they want a space, they want to be free to talk to somebody without being punished or challenges or be threatened of deportation.
2: Ahmed said it's been jarring to see the shift in rhetoric against the refugee community. It's a different time than when she immigrated to the U.S. in 2001.
8: I remember I came 5 days after September 11, I was in this country. I was treated with respect and love and kindness, even during that difficult time. But now, I don't know what happened. I hope things will change.
2: Back at the Kabul Green Market, Siddiqui says his connection to the community remains strong despite the current environment.
3: Every day coming to the store, talking with the people, I'm happy. I'm feeling happy with this store. A city look like their countries, that's why the people move here.
2: He's hoping that the smell of his freshly baked naan wafts through the store for years to come. Elaine Alfaro, KPBS News.
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9: I'm Kelly J with a check on traffic. So you have a couple lanes blocked now in Linda Vista because of a crash on the southbound 163 before Genesee. The two left-hand lanes are all blocked off right now, and that's why you're slowing down at Mesa College. Also through Escondido, your 78 eastbound off-ramp to Nordahl is partially blocked by a crash. You have a motorcycle crash in Bonzal on the 76 eastbound just past Vista Way. That's in the left-hand lane. And a crash in San Ysidro, 805 southbound before Camino de la Plaza. That's now on that shoulder. 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
0: 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I'm Sasha Pfeiffer.
10: And I'm Elsa Chang. When musician Dua Saleh set out to make an album about a fictional post-apocalyptic world, they didn't have to look very far for inspiration.
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5: I'm Kelly J with a check on traffic. So they wrapped up that crash in San Ysidro off the southbound 805. It was right before Camino de la Plaza. Everything was on that shoulder, but in clearing that, they started really snarling things up right about the 5. That should start picking up some speed. If you're heading through Escondido, 78 westbound connector to the 15 southbound is partially blocked by a crash. Also, a crash in Grossmont, 8 westbound on the connector to the southbound 125. It's on the left shoulder of your connector road. 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
6: Live from NPR News in New York City, I'm Dwahali Saikautel. Israel says it targeted the man in charge of Hamas's armed wing in Gaza Friday evening, striking a residential building and a car in Gaza City. Local hospitals say at least 7 people were killed. NPR's Aya Bachari reports.
7: Israeli Prime Minister Benjamin Netanyahu's office says he instructed the military to carry out the strike on Izzeddin al-Haddad, who leads Hamas's armed wing, the Qassam Brigades. The statement described al-Haddad as one of the architects of the deadly October 7th attack on Israel in 2023, saying he also oversaw the captivity of hostages. Al-Haddad was among the armed group's founding members more than 30 years ago and took over after its previous leader and his deputy were assassinated by Israel during the war in Gaza. Unlike those attacks, this took place during a ceasefire that was agreed upon 7 months ago. That ceasefire remains fragile. Hamas says it will not discuss disarming until Israel fulfills the first phase of the deal, including halting its lethal attacks. Aya Batrawi, NPR News, Dubai.
6: A day-long prayer called Rededicate 250 is taking place on the National Mall Sunday in Washington, D.C. The speakers include President Trump, conservative Christian leaders, and members of the Trump cabinet, as NPR's Jason DeRose reports.
8: The event is billed as a rededication of the country as one nation under God. Among religious leaders on the docket are Franklin Graham, Cardinal Timothy Dolan, and Paula White Cain, who leads the administration's faith office. Also taking part, Republican Speaker of the House Mike Johnson, Secretary of State Marco Rubio, and Defense Secretary Pete Hegseth. Critics of the event say it blurs the line between church and state. It comes at a time when a new study from Pew Research finds a growing number of Americans say religion is gaining influence in the country. Pew also found that a large majority of Republicans view that influence as a good thing, while Democrats view it less favorably.
9: This is All Things Considered on KPBS in San Diego. I'm Debbie Cruz. Starting Monday, the San Diego City Council will hold hearings on Mayor Togloria's revised budget proposal. In the meantime, you can take a crack at fixing the shortfall. KPBS web producer Brendan Tucinardi tells us more about our new interactive budget game.
10: The KPBS budget challenge lets San Diegans choose new expenses, raise revenues, and cut costs to close the city's $118 million deficit. This is the second year in a row that the city is facing a shortfall, and to close the gap, San Diego Mayor Todd Gloria is proposing a series of cuts to arts and culture grants, libraries, rec centers, and more. Gloria has said the cuts are what's required for the city to live within its means, and the budget challenge gives players a taste of what it takes for the city to do that. We've pulled line items directly from the proposed budget and included suggestions from the audience. For example, players can choose to cut the police budget by 5%, repeal the trash fee,

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1: Live on KPBS in San Diego, I'm Debbie Cruz. In the crowded field of mostly Democratic candidates vying to be California's next governor, one MAGA Republican has had surprising staying power. That's Riverside County Sheriff Chad Bianco. He's recently been in national headlines for seizing hundreds of thousands of ballots, among other controversies. As KVCR's Madison Ament reports, Bianco has built his profile on bashing the state's Democrats and Governor Gavin Newsom.
2: Chad Bianco meanders through rows of classic cars at a museum in Corona. It's a campaign fundraiser.
3: The smell of an antique automobile, it makes you feel good.
2: Bianco looks like an Old West sheriff. He wears a big black cowboy hat, black cowboy boots, and has a thick salt and pepper walrus mustache. Bianco says the classic cars remind him of a better time. And his nostalgia also informs his goals if he's elected governor.
3: I want government out of the way of growth in California so we can once again finally prosper. But California will be more prosperous than at any time in its history, and I will liken it to the gold rush years.
2: Bianco blames Democrats for ruining the state he says he fell in love with as a kid visiting from Utah.
3: Our businesses are leaving, our workers are leaving, our kids can't afford to live here. There's nothing good coming from the current Democrat Party.
2: Bianco bashes Democrats in Sacramento every chance he gets. He also plays up his law enforcement background. He was a sheriff's deputy for 3 decades before he became Riverside County Sheriff in 2018. Since then, he's leaned into his cantankerous MAGA persona. During COVID, he refused to obey Governor Newsom's lockdown.
3: They couldn't control me. They couldn't shut my county down.
2: A few years later, when deaths in his jails hit a record high, he told parents whose children had died that he was not to blame.
3: They want to blame me instead of their child for being in jail, instead of their child for overdosing on drugs while they were in jail. They want to blame me.
2: Most recently, he defended his seizure of 600,000 ballots from the Riverside County Registrar of Voters, based on a tip from a citizens group that alleged election fraud. Elections officials have said it's baseless, but Bianco says he must investigate crime.
4: I think he's the only one that can save the state.
2: Julie Pizzatola lives in Riverside County and was at a recent rally for Bianco. She echoes many of his supporters.
4: I can barely afford my mortgage. I travel a lot for work. I can barely afford gas. So, you know, anything that we can do to lower taxes is what I'm supporting. And I think the being tough on crime is great.
2: Bianco says one of his top priorities as governor would be to kill the California Environmental Quality Act, or CEQA. He'd also get rid of the Coastal Commission and the California Air Resources Board. Those are some of the state's bedrock environmental protections.
3: Those are the issues that cause our cost of living to go up.
2: He also wants to cut the state income tax, which he says he'll do in part by upping oil production to fund the government. Eric Schickler is with the Institute of Governmental Studies at UC Berkeley. He says that doesn't seem realistic. Schickler also says Bianco would have a hard time undoing the environmental protections.
5: There's no way that that happens without passing legislation, and there's no way that legislation would pass with a Democratic legislature.
2: Bianco has one Republican opponent, Steve Hilton, who's a former Fox News commentator. Hilton's consistently polled in the top two, and he got President Donald Trump's endorsement. Bianco has trailed behind, but he's still in the top five. Thad Kauser, who teaches political science at the University of California, San Diego, says Bianco has mostly evaded attack as the Democratic candidates fight between themselves. But he says, like Trump's surprising win in 2016, we should pay attention.
6: Now, I think Bianco's chances are much more are much slimmer than that. But this is still a remarkably wide open race.
2: The top two vote getters this June will advance to the November primary.
1: That was KVCR's Madison Ament. Cooler for the weekend for inland areas with stronger onshore flow. The marine layer will deepen during the weekend with night and morning coastal low clouds extending well inland and onto the coastal slopes of the mountains. The coast and valleys will warm on Monday with the greater warming for inland areas for Tuesday through Thursday. Highs tomorrow in the upper 60s for the coast, mid-70s for inland locations. Now let's check your traffic.
7: I'm Kelly J with a check on traffic. So we do have a three-car crash on the southbound side of the 5 just past Washington. That left-hand lane is blocked by that. Also a crash on the 78 westbound connector to the southbound 15, so you're partially blocked there. Also a stall, or it could be a crash. They're just getting on scene right now. 8 westbound on the connector to the southbound 125. Not seeing if it's blocking that connector road or on that right-hand shoulder. 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
0: From NPR News, this is All Things Considered. I'm Ilse Chang.
13: And I'm Sasha Pfeiffer. The Americans who returned from the cruise ship hit with a hantavirus outbreak will be monitored for several weeks in case they develop symptoms. Most are in Nebraska, although health officials say some might continue monitoring from home. NPR's Ping Huang reports on what quarantine is like.
14: More than a dozen American cruisegoers returned to the U.S. this week and went straight to the quarantine facilities at the University of Nebraska Medical Center. Jake Rosmarin, a travel influencer from Boston, was one of them. On Instagram, he said the first few days have been okay. There even seemed to be bright spots.
15: And the nurses just delivered me an iced horchata shaken espresso with oat milk and vanilla cold foam. And I'm literally in heaven. I'm going to take my first sip.
14: He took a big sip off the top.
15: Oh, this is everything I needed right now. Wow.
14: Rosmarin showed off his room. A closet, bathroom, TV, exercise bike. He keeps the shades down against the media trucks outside. He's a few days into a 42-day quarantine after being potentially exposed to the hantavirus but having no symptoms. He's monitored daily in case some develop. Hantavirus is not easy to catch, but it can be deadly. Dr. David Fitter is running the Centers for Disease Control and Prevention's hantavirus response.
16: The people that are in Nebraska currently, they have been encouraged to stay in Nebraska. It is a fantastic facility.
14: Passengers there have staff looking out for them. They won't infect other people, and they're close to top medical care. But Fitter also says after an assessment of their medical conditions and living situations, some may be cleared to monitor from home. They would join around 20 Americans already doing that. Some left the cruise before the outbreak was known. Others were potentially exposed after sitting close to a sick passenger on a plane. Dr. Sandra Valenciano, health director for Seattle, King County in Washington, says they have two people in the situation.
17: Even though they were identified as contacts, they are not considered contagious because they currently do not have symptoms.
14: The exposed Americans are dispersed across a handful of states. They're quarantining at home per guidance put out by CDC. Dr. Erica Pan, director of the California Department of Public Health, describes some of the restrictions.
18: And they're not to share a bed with someone else. They should not share personal items like towels, bed linens, clothing. They should not share food out of the same plate with anyone else or share beverages. They shouldn't attend social events, and they should not visit any crowded venues.
14: Pan says the disease can worsen quickly. So another consideration for those at home is being close to medical care.
18: Often these patients can get so critically ill with their pulmonary and lung symptoms that they need heart-lung bypass. So we do want to make sure that someone could get seen in a place that could offer that if they do get that ill.
14: So far, health authorities say all those in quarantine have been cooperative. Dr. Marty Cetrin is former director of the CDC's Division of Global Migration and Quarantine.
19: The tool can be used either voluntarily or through a legal authority.
14: Cetrin says federal and many state and local authorities could issue quarantine orders, but they're trying voluntary agreements first.
19: And if you fail to meet that commitment, then they may come back and say, well, this is now we feel like we have to issue an order. So there's a lot of room for thinking about how this gets done.
14: Cetrin says the fact that this disease has a high death rate may persuade people to comply, but being cooped up for 42 days could test their patience. Ping Huang, NPR News.
0: More than three decades ago, singer-songwriter Julieta Venegas left her childhood home in Baja California, Mexico. She wanted to make it as a musician, so she chased that dream to Mexico City. It paid off. Venegas went on to become one of the biggest names in Latin pop. But after nine studio albums, sold-out world tours, and collaborations with stars including Bad Bunny, she felt something pulling her back to where it all started. Her new album, Norteña, chronicles that journey. NPR's Isabella Gomez Sarmiento reports.
20: Julieta Venegas spent her childhood zigzagging across the U.S. and Mexico border.
21: I grew up sort of immersed in two countries that are totally opposed to each other. And at the same time, being neighbors is like your daily life happens in a city that, you know, is very different from your country.
20: On either side, music was a massive inspiration, whether it was rock songs by The Cure or Norteño classics by Los Tigres del Norte. When Venegas launched her music career, she sprinkled those elements into her sound, often fusing her trusty accordion with more modern pop melodies. It turned Venegas into a star. But after living in Argentina for several years, she found herself dreaming of the Mexican soundscapes that raised her. So she embarked on a memory project, a memoir and album with the same title, Norteña, that pays homage to the sounds and stories of northern Mexico.